A Sinfonia Concertante by Georg Friedrich Fuchs for clarinet, horn, and orchestra. We heard clarinetist Karl Schlechter, hornist Xiaoming Han, and the Kofatz Chim Orchestra directed by Jiří Malát. Again, good morning. I'm David, and this is the ZFE's Classical Drive. We'll be turning in a few minutes to a symphony movement written by Felix Mendelssohn while he was still a boy, and to one of Mozart's rare sonatas in the minor mode. But first, Hans Beyer asks us to reflect on the question, what does it mean to

pick up one's cross and follow Jesus. This is today's reflection. And calling the crowd to him with his disciples, he said to them, "If anyone would come after me, let him deny himself and take up his cross and follow me. For whoever would save his life will lose it, but whoever loses his life for my sake and the gospel will save it." Matthew 8:34-35. Jesus exhorts his disciples to surrender self-sufficiency and self-reliance so that they might be able to serve him and bear fruit. As with the call of Elisha, they must realize that the cost of discipleship means letting go of self-reliance in order to follow their master and his purposes. In the broader context of redemption history, the call to radical discipleship reverses the pervasive hostility against God ever since the fall of mankind. The renewed ability to walk with God represents the original design for human beings, affecting self-awareness, relationships with others, and other aspects of life and society. Subsequent to the first major prediction of the Messiah's death and resurrection, Jesus issues discipleship instructions to everyone who would follow him. Contrast this to the more narrow call extended earlier to the first disciples. The aim of the call is to deny yourself and take up one's cross, has nothing to do with unhealthy self-accusation, self-abasement, self-hatred, loss of personality, or nurture a martyrdom complex. Rather, through surrender of and death to self-determination and self-reliance, one becomes free from any detaching, fallen, or sinful affection, idol, or loyalty in order to follow Jesus' kingdom rule in an ongoing and maturing way. The motif for the call to follow Jesus arises frequently in Mark. Such a follower belongs to the Messiah wholeheartedly and persistently. This notion echoes the calling of walking with God in the Old Testament, which expresses itself an undivided loyalty and obedience. Self-denial means letting go of self-determination and control, replacing them with a comprehensive dependence upon and primary loyalty to the Messiah. Taking up the cross, that is, carrying especially the horizontal beams of the cross to one's place of execution, means living in a way akin to taking one's last journey to one's own execution. The grace of the gospel is that one who does so discovers that the Messiah has already taken the place of punishment. By dying a substitutionary and atoning death, Jesus has in real sense taken the final judgment of each disciple upon himself, thus affording the disciple unmerited mercy. We live in simple submission to the sovereign lordship of Christ rather than our own determination. By letting go of self-determination and self-sufficiency, the disciple begins to enter into new life given by God. Such dependence begins with the receiving and welcoming personally the substitutionary death of Jesus for personal sinfulness and sins. It continues with letting the love of Christ transform and mold the disciple into a new Christ-like human being who uses and hones God-given abilities to the honor of God. In a secondary sense, this also implies suffering for Jesus and being willing to die for him as a witness. Jesus asks questions not to learn something, but rather to help his disciples and us discover truth and reality. What his disciples expect, namely a Davidic liberator from Roman oppression, is not what Jesus has come to bring. He willingly goes to his death on the cross to liberate his followers, above all else, from the oppression of sin with its enmity against God. He also breaks the power of Satan and all evil. Do contemporary followers of Christ approach him with their own agenda, or do they welcome what Jesus came to bring into their lives? Do they inquire
into the mission and purpose of God. Modern followers of Jesus are confronted with the same challenges as were the initial disciples. Do modern disciples have a plan for Jesus' life, as, for example, Peter did, even though they know who Jesus is? Or do they seek to be involved in God's purposes? A follower of Christ appreciates the empowering love of Him who calls to such radical discipleship. He becomes aware of the defilement of his own heart and welcomes the reconciling and purifying healing of Jesus' sacrifice on his or her behalf. Subsequently, the disciple will learn to consider decisions prayerfully and to bring wishes, dreams, and plans about marriage, work, and relationships under his sovereign care. Such a surrendered life also leads to a new way of bearing responsibility. Rather than being self-sufficient in carrying responsibility, the disciple now learns to bear responsibility by holding his or her will and thought in a teachable, guidable, and prayerful attitude before God. This form of surrender has nothing to do with the self-abasement of a life of irresponsibility. The follower of Christ needs to keep in mind that the one he surrenders to is trustworthy, merciful, and powerful. Christ loves his followers and guides them. Hans Beyer for Crossway in today's reflection on 98.7 DZFE. Returning now to our music, we come to a composer who was himself barely more than a boy when he wrote it. Marinus Voberg here leading the Amsterdam Chamber Orchestra in the C minor Sinfonietsatz of Felix Mendelssohn.

That was the C minor Sinfonietsatz of Felix Mendelssohn, dating to about 1823, with the Amsterdam Chamber Orchestra under Marinus Fuhrberg. The composing prodigy was raised on a hearty musical diet of 18th century masters, foremost among them the J.S. Bach we heard at the top of the program this morning. Together with Mendelssohn's raw gift and good-natured temperament, that discipline ensured he was producing finely crafted work almost from the outset, at the tender age of 11 and 12. Under the tutelage of Carl Zelter, he wrote a set of string sinfonias, usually numbered at 12. This single symphony movement stands apart from them. He is the father, and we the children. So Mozart described Carl Philipp Emanuel Bach, and he had in mind, above all, the Essay on Keyboard Instruments, the manual by which a whole generation of players learned their craft. Nowhere in Mozart's own keyboard writing is that debt clearer than in the Fantasia and Sonata in C minor of 1785. Minor keys were rare in Mozart. He saved them for music of the greatest emotional weight, and the Piano Sonata No. 14 in C minor has been described as a work of pathos, nobility, and operatic drama. Mitsuko Uchida is our pianist.

0: Mitsuko Uchida at the piano in one of the few sonatas Mozart cast in a minor key, the Piano Sonata No. 14 in C minor, Kirchhell 457. Its dedicatee was his pupil Therese von Trattner, whose husband was a painter and who published a number of Mozart's works. 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
1: This is Max McLean. Given our unfaithfulness to Him, how merciful is our God? Listen to the Bible from Jeremiah 3. How gladly I would treat you like sons and give you a desirable land, the most beautiful inheritance of any nation. I thought you would call me father and not turn away from following me. But like a woman unfaithful to her husband, so you have been unfaithful to me, O house of Israel, declares the Lord. A cry is heard on the barren heights, the weeping and pleading of the people of Israel, because they have perverted their ways and have forgotten the Lord their God. Return, faithless people. I will cure your backsliding. Yes, we will come to you, for you are the Lord our God. From Jeremiah 3, listen to the Bible. It's great for the soul.
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The Belgian-born André Gertrais was the reigning master of French comic opera in the years before the Revolution. L'Amant Jaloux, The Jealous Lover, dates from 1778 and was one of the works that carried his name across Europe. The young Mozart is known to have heard his music. That was the aria, Je rompe la chaîne qui m'engage, sung by soprano Sumi Jo with the English Chamber Orchestra under Richard Boninch. The late 18th century, early 19th century pianist, composer Carl Maria von Weber left behind a scene of medieval chivalry in his Concertstück of 1821, the most popular of his short concerted works. Playing the piece through for his wife and pupil, he supplied a story to go with it. A chatelaine sits alone on her balcony, her gaze fixed on the horizon. Her knight has ridden off on crusade to the Holy Land. The years have passed and the battles have been fought. Is he alive? Will she see him again? Alfred Brendel is the soloist with the London Symphony Orchestra under Claudio Abbado.

0: Weber's own story ends happily. Knights and squires with a crusader's cross and banners waving are acclaimed by the crowd, and there her husband is among them. The woods and the waves sing a song of love, while a thousand voices proclaim its victory. That was the Konzertstich, or concert piece, in F minor, opus 79 of 1821, the music of Carl Maria von Weber. Alfred Brendel was our soloist, with the London Symphony Orchestra under Claudio Abbado. I'm David, and this is Classical Drive on 98.7 DZFE, the Master's Touch, the classical music service of FEB's Philippines. After the break, and this announcement, we'll close the program with a flute concerto movement by Quantz and a string quartet by Joseph Haydn. Now here's an announcement. Stylus Fantasticus brings together José María Ezer José, baroque violin, and Armando Solarza, harpsichord, in an evening of baroque music. The program features works by Johann Sebastian Bach, Heinrich Ignaz Franz von Bieber, Dario Castello, Arcangelo Corelli, Johann Heinrich Schmelzer, and Antonio Vivaldi. They are joined by an ensemble of fellow musicians. The concert takes place July 15, 7:30 p.m. at the Manila Pianos Showroom, Ronak Lifestyle Center, Magallanes, Makati City. 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
2: Mark Twain wasn't a Christian man, but he did have a good insight when he said, 20 years from now, you will be more disappointed over the things you did not do than by the things you did which failed. He was right. Many Christians plod through life doing what we've always done, the way we've always done it, because, well, that's the way we've always done it. Why not take 5 minutes today to consider if there's something out of the ordinary which you could do that would point people to Jesus? Maybe you could leave a gospel tract in a restroom on your way home from work. How about dropping your pastor a note of encouragement or helping a widow from your church with a difficult task? These things really don't take much time, but they do require initiative. Being alert to the opportunities God brings across our path every day. Initiative is a vital part of redeeming the time.
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Johann Joachim Quantz was arguably the finest flutist of his time and occupied the enviable position of composer and teacher to the flute-playing Frederick the Great in Berlin, the court Johann Sebastian Bach came to visit in 1747. We open this morning with a Bach suite for the flute, and we return to the instrument now. That was the presto from Quantz's Concerto in C. Flutist James Galway as soloist. Not all works by masters are masterworks. The consensus of the following quartet in G is that it is a delight, if not particularly substantial, among the quartets of Joseph Haydn. The virtuosic violin passages were written for Haydn's concertmaster at Esterházy, Luigi Tomasini, to perform. Here's the Kodály Quartet.

0: The Kodai Quartet, bringing to us the String Quartet No. 13 in G, Opus 9, No. 3, of Franz Joseph Haydn, the last of several appearances Haydn has made this morning, whether under his own name, in the Scottish songs he arranged, or standing behind his pupil, Georg Friedrich Fuchs. And that's all for today on DZFE's Classical Drive, a showcase of music with its heart in the 17th and 18th centuries. 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Once again, this is David, with Tiffany, the writer of this program, thanking you for listening. Good day.
1: You know something? The world can be a scary place. We all travel through times when fear eats away inside, and it's right in the middle of those times that we need to know what to do. Hi, I'm Bernie Diamond, and welcome to the program today as we kick off a new series of messages called Don't Be Afraid. And do stick with me, because very soon I'll be telling you about my latest life application book. It's called Walking with the Spirit, and I'd love to send you a free copy to help you live the amazing life that God always intended. I don't know about you, but as I look around, it seems to me that the world can be a scary place. Take spiders and snakes, for instance. I mean, depending on where you live in the world, they're dangerous or they're not. Here in Australia, we are seriously overrepresented in the top 10 list of the world's most venomous creatures. So growing up as a child, I had a good reason to be afraid of them. And still today, the idea of a spider crawling into my bed, well, it's one of the scariest thoughts that I can come up with. Let me tell you a funny story. One of the most venomous snakes on the planet is called the Death Adder. Good name, huh? When I was training to be an officer in the army, we had not only Australian students, but New Zealand students. And if you know anything about New Zealand, you'll know they don't have venomous snakes at all. And we were training and we were doing a grenade practice. So we were down in the bunker, and one of the New Zealanders went up out of the bunker to throw his grenade. And while he did, we found a dead death adder. So he put it down right where he had to sit down. So when he sat down, when he came back, he saw it. And I tell you, it was so funny. His legs were going before his backside was up off the seat, running out of the bunker. Terrible stuff, isn't it? But there we go. We can laugh, but the world can be a scary place, especially with friends like me. That was a long time ago, I have to say. I was young and stupid then. So this week, we're starting a new series on the program. It's called Do Not Be Afraid. There's a reason for that. There are lots of people in this world who spend much of their lives living in fear. Sometimes it's because they're living in a war zone. I mean, there are plenty of people today listening who know that only too well. There are people in the Democratic Republic of Congo, for instance, and there are parts there where there's war raging right now. There are some people sitting in their homes listening to this program today, wondering whether or not they're going to see tomorrow or next week or next year. Other times, life-threatening things happen. You have a health scare. The morning I sat down to prepare this message was the morning of the funeral of a good friend of mine. He was just a few years older than me, and he died suddenly of a heart attack. It's easy to be afraid of things, and when we're afraid, it rocks our confidence. And yet other people, they just kind of live life with a real sense of dread, always something there for us to dread, always something lurking out there that we can be afraid of. For me, honestly, if I allowed it, I could be afraid of quite a few things. There are a few things in my life right now that could cause me fear. I mean, this ministry that I'm involved in, Christianity Works, it's a global media ministry. We're just a small team of people, and we don't know where the funding is going to come from to do all that we have to do over this next year. We just don't. So you either live in fear or you live in faith. If God doesn't provide that funding, we'll fall flat on our faces. That's the stark reality. And that's the thing. It doesn't matter who we are or where we live. We can live in fear. And that fear can rob us of life itself. And yet time and time and time again, you read God's word, and these are the words from God that he speaks to his people. He says, do not be afraid. And he utters them invariably right at the time when the people he's talking with have every reason to be afraid. The people and the circumstances that are confronting them, conspiring against them, you know, we experience fear too. And yet God wades in and says, do not be afraid. Now, if God doesn't want me to be afraid when I have every reason to be afraid, you know something? I want to have a piece of his brand of confidence, don't you think? I mean, think about it. What's the point of God saying, do not be afraid, when we have no reason to fear? It's right in the middle of fear that we need his brand of confidence. I definitely want that. How about you? Well, how can we have that confidence? That's a good question. That's what today's program's about. That's what this whole week is about. It's about discovering right in the middle of where we live, right in the middle of all the stuff that goes on in our lives, how not to be afraid. So I invite you to come on a journey with me this week. And we're going to start that journey with an account of a time when God's chosen people, Israel, were very afraid. They had every reason to be afraid. They'd been living in the promised land for several hundred years, and then all of a sudden, because they were struggling with God, they were worshipping idols and other gods, eventually God lost his patience. And in 586 BC, the Babylonians, the world power at the time, the dominant power, invaded Jerusalem. They destroyed the place. They destroyed the temple, the place where God's presence dwelt, and they took God's people back into slavery to Babylon. Now, talk about a crisis of confidence. Think about it. God makes all these promises to Abraham and to Isaac and to Jacob, and then when Israel are enslaved in Egypt, he sends them Moses, and he does amazing miracles, the whole Red Sea thing, the Exodus through the desert for 40 years, everything, and got them finally to the land that God had promised to Abraham centuries before. And once they got into the promised land under the leadership of Joshua, they fought battle after battle against nation after nation that was bigger and stronger than Israel. And yet God was with his chosen people, and they took the land that God had promised to them. And now all of a sudden, Babylon wins. God's own temple's destroyed. Where's God? What happened? Is the king of Babylon stronger than our God? Are the Babylonian gods stronger than our God? The Israelites had a loss of confidence. And when we lose confidence, we get afraid. It's a big deal. I mean, you look at shareholder confidence, consumer confidence, that feeling when you go to sleep at night, having that falling sensation, you know, you wake up in a panic and you're grabbing onto the bed. Confidence is being able to trust the earth beneath our feet. And people trust the stock market. They trust the plane they're flying in. They trust their governments. They trust whatever. And then it's like things get pulled out from under your feet. And you lose confidence, and panic and fear set in. Because we're no longer safe. We're no longer able to trust what we've always trusted. That's where Israel was. They had a complete loss of confidence in their God. He was punishing them, but they didn't see it that way. It's like they were flying along in a plane at 32,000 feet above the ground, and all of a sudden, all the engines got switched off. Panic and fear. And fair enough, too. So what does God say to them in the middle of their fear and panic? In Isaiah chapter 41, verse 10, do not fear, for I am with you. Do not be afraid, for I am your God. I will strengthen you. I will help you. I will uphold you with my victorious right hand. I often wonder, how can he say that? How can God bowl up to us in the middle of our fear and circumstances where it's logical and reasonable and human for us to be afraid? And say, do not be afraid. How can he do that? Well, that's what we're going to be looking at over the rest of this week on the program. We're going to take a look at fear, well, from a different perspective. Life's messy, have you noticed?
2: And when the stuff we're going through threatens to derail us altogether, well, what we desperately need is a helping hand. That's why I'd so love to send you a free copy of my latest book, Walking with the Spirit. 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Amen? So I'm praying that through this book, He'll help you experience the power of God firsthand. 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Hey, thank you so much for joining me. I'm Bernie Diamond. Catch you again, same time tomorrow, with a different perspective.
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noble music, isn't it? Never fails to catch me. We're listening to the opening of the final symphony of Franz Schubert, the great C major symphony, which Schubert composed in the last 3 or 4 years of his life. About 1824 is when he wrote this, which is, interestingly enough, the year in which the Austrian composer Anton Bruckner was born, a world away from the big city of Vienna. Hi there, this is Bill McLaughlin. Welcome to Exploring Music. We are making yet another exploration of the symphony. We've done this 3 times before. We started with Haydn and Mozart and Beethoven, and then went through Schubert and Mendelssohn and Schumann. And then we got to a very odd period around the late 1840s where it seemed that all the symphony composers were dying out. People wanted to write operas and tone poems. The symphony was rescued by Tchaikovsky and Dvorak, and then finally Johannes Brahms, who was the man that everyone expected to take over for Beethoven. So we're coming now to the late years of the 19th century, and this week we're going to listen to the music of just 3 composers, Anton Bruckner, Gustav Mahler, and the English composer Edward Elgar. Now, we've spent a lot of time on the music of Mahler. He's one of my favorite composers. So I'm going to concentrate not so much on Mahler, but more on Bruckner and Elgar. Bruckner was born to a family of Austrian schoolteachers. That's another way in which he was like Franz Schubert. School teaching was considered sort of a family profession in the Austrian Empire, and it usually meant that in order to make the rent and feed a family, you had to have at least a couple of other jobs. Most often, you worked as a church sexton and frequently as the church organist. And Bruckner held both of these positions during his lifetime. In fact, when Bruckner was only 13 years old, his father died, and he was taken in by the St. Florian's Abbey, a beautiful abbey not too far from Linz. He was taken in as a choir boy, and a lot of Bruckner's early work was composed for the church. Listen to this fantastic Sanctus. This is from the second Mass, a Mass in E minor, a performance with Eugen Jochum, conducting the Bavarian Radio Symphony Orchestra and Chorus, music of Anton Bruckner.

remarkable music, not only because it's very beautiful, which it certainly is, but also because of its rather late date of composition, 1866. That means our composer, Anton Bruckner, was 42 years old, but that's not what makes it so late. What makes it late is that kind of sounds like Palestrina, who had written back in the 16th century. It's amazing how Bruckner took this wonderful sense of counterpoint into the heart of the deep romantic era, the late 19th century. We heard a performance of the Sanctus from the E minor Mass, conducted by Eugen Joachim with the Bavarian Radio Symphony Orchestra and Chorus. I had mentioned that Franz Schubert had composed his great C major Mass in the year that Bruckner was born. There was another fantastic and very influential piece composed that same year, also a final symphony. Let's hear about the opening minute and a half.

That's right. Beethoven's Ninth Symphony, the D minor symphony, which was finished in the year 1824, the year that Anton Bruckner was born. And it had a profound influence on Bruckner. You know the way Beethoven starts this with the music in the mists, tremolo on the strings? And then against that, sounds like A minor or something like it. And he's really going to D minor when he finally gets there. Bruckner loved the opening of Beethoven. He loved that sense of mystery and then the tremendous power that Beethoven evokes almost immediately. And Bruckner kept trying throughout his life to evoke that feeling in his orchestral music. In fact, he wrote a symphony in D minor that starts with, and then the trumpet playing

does get back to D minor, doesn't it? I don't think you can hear that music and not be impressed by Bruckner's deep reverence for Beethoven. So it's interesting that Bruckner took his second symphony and this D minor symphony along with him when he went to visit the man he called the greatest master, Richard Wagner. That's odd, because Wagner is about as far away from a symphonic composer as you can get. This is a man who didn't write symphonies. He wrote music dramas, like the Ring operas, like Tristan and Isolde. And young Anton Bruckner was so impressed, he made a trip to see him, and he took a couple of scores with him. Bruckner was a real country kid, shy, awkward, had no money, didn't know how to dress. He came into the presence of Wagner, who was, in fact, very, very sophisticated. And Wagner started to make fun of him at first. And then, God bless Wagner, he let Bruckner sit down at the piano and start to play for him. And Bruckner so timidly said, "Master, I have a dream. I would like to dedicate this symphony to you." And Bruckner went home so flustered he couldn't remember which symphony he'd promised. He had to go back the next day and said, "Which one did you like? The second symphony or the third symphony?" And Wagner said, "The one with the trumpet." I wonder if Wagner liked it so much because it sounds a little bit like this, also in the same key of D minor. That's the Flying Dutchman, one of Wagner's first early hits. I'm going to quit talking, I'm going to quit playing the piano, and we're going to listen to a big piece, the first movement of the Fourth Symphony, which is a masterpiece. This has the nickname, the Romantic, and it's Bruckner's own nickname. That's very rare among composers. Let's listen to Bernhard Haitink with the Royal Concertgebouw Orchestra.

0: Bernard Haitink conducting the Royal Concertgebouw Orchestra. We heard the first movement of Anton Bruckner's Symphony No. 4 in E-flat major, the Romantic Symphony, composed in 1874. And did you notice how Bruckner starts that once again with this mysterious murmuring, just like Beethoven, but now in a major key, or kind of. He likes open fifths, the horn tune. It's architectural music. It's like music of the cathedrals. Very simple intervals. We heard that fifth thundering out at the end. There's also a second tune, which I love. Usually the first tune is dramatic, strong, brusque, and frequently the second tune, the second subject, is more curvaceous. People have long ago quit saying masculine and feminine, but you kind of get the idea. Listen to this tune in Bruckner. It's lovely, isn't it? And it's straight out of the Austrian countryside. It's a little bit of a yodel. Of course, the harmony is actually pretty sophisticated. I love it. You're tuned into Exploring Music, and this week, we're listening to symphonies by Anton Bruckner, Gustav Mahler, and Edward Elgar. Drop us a line. Let us know how you like the show. You can find us via our website, exploringmusic.org.
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2: As we brag about mankind catching up to nature and surpassing nature, it really is a joke when you talk about natural food. But folks, our growing technology, if it's done one thing for us, it's this. It's permitted us to keep discovering that nature is far more complex and wonderful than any scientist ever imagined, even 100 years ago. A cell doesn't just have a nucleus inside a little bubble of jelly like we once imagined. It stores and protects your unique DNA. That was first suggested in 1928. And then in 1953, using X-ray, that was the first correct model of DNA that was ever proposed. Now, a lot has been learned since 1953, but we're talking about DNA inside the nucleus, which is inside the cell. Cells are very small, and the nucleus is much smaller, and there's 6 feet of DNA inside every nucleus of your 120 trillion cells. There's a lot of people on this planet right now that say it takes no brains to build a cell, even though there's no human smart enough to do it. You know what this means. If cells are the simplest life forms, there's no such thing as a truly simple life form.
1: Nature Narrations with Samuel Alibrando, author of Nature is Always Talking, published in the Philippines. 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

I have fond memories of William Steinberg, a great German-born conductor who conducted the Pittsburgh Symphony when I was a member there. And one time, we were playing the Bruckner Te Deum with the Westminster Choir College, and he gave them a good lesson. He said, "You have to know, some composers are slow composers." He said, "Bruckner is a slow composer." I guess that's mostly true. In any case, we're going to hear one of the great slow movements in Bruckner, the second movement of the Fourth Symphony, which he marks andante. That means walking tempo. That's not really slow. Plus, he says, quasi allegretto. Keep it moving, he's advising the players. There's a great tune in the cello

See what he does? He just keeps that going and going and going, keeps reaching up the opening intervals, then higher and higher. That's part of how he creates his massive architecture. Some commentators have called this movement Bruckner's funeral march. But, you know, years ago, I had a great old trombone coach named Charlie Gusakoff. He'd been the first trombonist in the Philadelphia Orchestra back under Leopold Stokowski. When we were talking about this piece, he came over and wrote on my music in this very elaborate old-fashioned script, "The tempo of this movement is reminiscent of a procession of pilgrims." You know, I think old Charlie had it right. It's not a funeral march. Let's listen.

Bernard Haitink with the Royal Concertgebouw Orchestra, the second movement, Andante quasi allegretto, of Anton Bruckner's Symphony No. 4, the Romantic Symphony. You know, one of the things I really love about Bruckner is his harmonic sense. It's always very unexpected. And there's something that he does in this movement, which is outrageous. It's possible he learned it from Franz Schubert, this way of walking through magically opening harmonic doors. Let me see if I can give you an idea. This is going to be very unorthodox. I'm going to play along with the orchestra and tell you what the chords are that they're playing. To begin with, there's a timpani tremolo, and the horns play this. Isn't that outrageous? Sounds like Duke Ellington. And now we'll be starting on G major with the tune of the viola. Let's listen. That's E flat minor. Now watch this little turnaround. Back to B flat major. Back to G.

G flat major. Now through F sharp minor. And watch. E minor. And to A flat major. On and on. Horn comes in. E flat major. Isn't that amazing? It goes on. And I could listen to that over and over again, but I won't make you do that today. In fact, it's time to end with a lively piece. Let's go to the scherzo of the Fourth Symphony. We're going to pick it up at the trio. This is Wolfgang Sawallisch conducting the Philadelphia Orchestra.

Wow, I can't sit still when I hear great playing like that. That was Wolfgang Sawallisch with the Philadelphia Orchestra. We heard the third movement of Bruckner's Symphony. To be fair, we heard about the final two-thirds of it starting at the trio. And we've used up all of our time listening to music of Anton Bruckner today, but tomorrow we'll move on to the great Seventh Symphony and also meet a young fellow who's got an idea that he might be able to turn songs into symphonies. His name is Gustav Mahler. That's all on tomorrow, and I hope you can join us. Exploring Music is produced by Sidney Gillard at WFMT in Chicago and produced and engineered by Bill Sigmund at Digital Island Studios here in New York City. Our production assistants are Ella Pinsloop, Eric Opland, Adela Skoronsky, and Weston Williams. Rebecca Neistat is the WFMT production and syndication manager. I'm Bill McLaughlin. 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

0: I'd heard people preach to me all my life about God and the Bible. But you know, it wasn't until my dad got sick and my neighbor came over just to care about me. She didn't want to preach at me. Then I really started listening to what she said.
1: The world isn't necessarily impressed just because we have all the right answers. They are looking for authentic love. The Apostle Paul said, "Though I speak with the tongues of men and of angels, but have not love, I am become sounding brass or a clanging cymbal." If the world isn't impressed with the noise that we make as believers, then we're probably making it without love. Your neighbor won't be impressed with your message, true as it may be, if you're not sharing that out of a heart of selfless love. They'll just think you're making a loud noise. This week, how could you demonstrate some of the things you believe about God's love? With Seeking Him, I'm Nancy DeMoss Wagamuth.
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I'm Sarah Schneider. Welcome to Early Music Now. The title of today's show is The Lions of Flanders, and we'll be hearing from composers who were born in or descended from the Dutch-speaking part of what is now Belgium, including Johannes Ockeghem, Heinrich Isaac, and Jacob Obrecht. Let's get started with music by Johannes Brassaert, who was born in the region of Limburg somewhere around the year 1400. His career took him to Rome, where he was listed as a singer in the papal chapel in the year 1431, along with Guillaume Dufay. He also spent some time in imperial service under emperors Albrecht II and Friedrich III. Despite his far-flung activities, Brassaert always maintained strong ties with his homeland, and in the 1440s he served as canon and cantor in Tongeren. Let's hear two short pieces by Brassaert now, Regina Caeli, performed by Capilla Flamenca, followed by Te Dignitas Praesularis, featuring the Orlando Consort.

Music by Johannes Brassart, Regina Caeli, performed by Capilla Flamenca, and Te Dignitas Praesularis, which may date from the time of his membership in the papal choir in the 1430s. We heard the Orlando consort in that performance here on Early Music Now. The family of Johannes Ockeghem probably originated in the region of East Flanders. The composer would spend much of his career at the French royal court and also served as treasurer of the very wealthy abbey of St. Martin of Tours. Even decades after his death, people were still full of praise for Ockeghem. Take the Italian humanist Cosimo Bartoli, who declared that Ockeghem was, quote, almost the first in these times to rediscover music, which was nearly dead, just as Donatello rediscovered sculpture, end quote. Let's hear an amazing five-part Marian motet by Ockeghem, which, somewhat unusually for the time, was not based on plain chant. The Gesualdo Six will perform Intemerata Dei Mater.

The Gesualdo 6 performed in Temerata Dei Mater, written by Johannes Ockeghem. The birthplace of Heinrich Isaac still isn't known with any certainty, but in certain contemporary documents he called himself De Flandria, or From Flanders. Isaac made a great career for himself in Italy, and after the death of his patron, Lorenzo de' Medici, Isaac's music caught the ear of Emperor Maximilian I. According to Fabrice Fitch's book on Renaissance polyphony, payment records from Maximilian's court from around this time represent the earliest known instance of a composer being paid specifically to compose. Usually they were hired as singers, and if they could compose, well, so much the better. Let's hear one of Isaac's motets, Tota Pulchra Es, performed by the Tallis Scholars.

0: We just heard a couple of instrumental songs with Flemish titles by Jacob Obrecht, performed by Pífaro. You're listening to Early Music Now. I'm Sarah Schneider. Thanks for joining me.
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0: Jacob Obrecht was born in the Flemish town of Ghent around 1457, and he was the son of a trumpet player employed by the city. Unlike Isaac, Obrecht spent much of his career as a singer who just happened to write music also. He also held church posts which required him to house and educate choir boys, which makes one wonder how he found the time to compose at all. Obrecht was a favorite of the music-loving Duke of Ferrara, Ercole d'Este, and the work we're about to hear also has connections to royalty, which I'll tell you more about later on. First, let's hear selections from Missa sub tuum presidium by Jacob Obrecht, performed by Capella della Torre.

We're listening to Missa Sub Tuum Presidium by Jakob Obrecht, performed by Capella de la Torre, here on Early Music Now. I'm Sarah Schneider. Missa Sub Tuum Presidium by Obrecht has been linked to the court of Emperor Maximilian I, who spent several years in Flanders as a young man when he was married to Duchess Mary of Burgundy. Maximilian may have commissioned this mass from Obrecht to honor the Black Madonna of Halle, located in the Basilica of St. Martin, a popular pilgrimage site in the Middle Ages. The composer seems to have gone out of his way to impress in this mass. In each of the movements, he adds an extra voice so that the piece moves from three parts in the Kyrie to seven parts in the Agnus Dei. And clues in the earliest printed sources indicate that Obrecht may have intended some parts to be purely instrumental. Musicologist M. Jennifer Bloxam had this to say: "Missa Sub Tuum Presidium is an extraordinarily adventurous composition. The ambitious and novel nature of the mass seems calculated to dazzle both singers and listeners." End quote. Let's hear the conclusion of Obrecht's mass now, performed by Capella de la Torre on Early Music Now.

We've been listening to Missa Sub Tuum Praesidium by Jacob Obrecht in a performance by Capella della Torre on Early Music Now.

We heard a lovely motet by Jakob Obrecht to conclude the show today. That was Beata S. Maria, performed by Capilla Flamenca. Early Music Now is distributed by the WFMT Radio Network Chicago and is produced in the studios of KMFA in Austin, Texas. I'm Sarah Schneider. Thank you so much for joining me today, and until next time.

0: An evening of chamber music brings together three of the country's gifted young musicians for an intimate program of Schubert, Dvorak, and Piazzolla. Pianist Jet Chong, violinist Emmanuel Jan Villerin, and cellist Damodar Das Castillo, already performing on stages from Berlin to Manila, share one stage for a rare night of chamber music presented by the Cultural Arts Events organizer as part of its Young Artist Series. 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
1: This is Max MacLean. What are the marks of a mature understanding of the Christian faith? Listen to the Bible from Romans 13 and 14. Let no debt remain outstanding, except the continuing debt to love one another. For he who loves his fellow man has fulfilled the law. The commandments: do not commit adultery, do not murder, do not steal, do not covet, and whatever other commandment there may be, are summed up in this one rule: love your neighbor as yourself. Love does no harm to its neighbor. Therefore, love is the fulfillment of the law. And do this, understanding the present time. The hour has come for you to wake up from your slumber, because our salvation is nearer now than when we first believed. The night is nearly over, the day is almost here, so let us put aside the deeds of darkness and put on the armor of light. Let us behave decently as in the daytime, not in orgies and drunkenness, not in sexual immorality and debauchery, not in dissension and jealousy. Rather, clothe yourselves with the Lord Jesus Christ, and do not think about how to gratify the desires of the sinful nature. Accept him whose faith is weak, without passing judgment on disputable matters. One man's faith allows him to eat everything, but another man, whose faith is weak, eats only vegetables. The man who eats everything must not look down on him who does not, and the man who does not eat everything must not condemn the man who does, for God has accepted him. Who are you to judge someone else's servant? To his own master he stands or falls, and he will stand, for the Lord is able to make him stand. One man considers one day more sacred than another. Another man considers every day alike. Each one should be fully convinced in his own mind. He who regards one day as special does so to the Lord. He who eats meat eats to the Lord, for he gives thanks to God, and he who abstains does so to the Lord and gives thanks to God. For none of us lives to himself alone, and none of us dies to himself alone. If we live, we live to the Lord, and if we die, we die to the Lord. So whether we live or die, we belong to the Lord. From Romans 13 and 14, listen to the Bible. It's great for the soul.
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3: 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We open with Enough of Souvenirs, Let's Dance from Gioachino Rossini's Sense of My Old Age, followed by the fugue from Alan Havanas' String Quartet No. 1, Opus 8, Jupiter.

That was the fugue from Alan Havana's String Quartet No. 1, Opus 8, Jupiter, presented by the Shanghai String Quartet. Before that, we heard pianist Frederick Chu in Enough of Souvenirs, Let's Dance from Gioachino Rossini's Sins of My Old Age. Our next piece is the Concerto in D Minor RV241 by Antonio Vivaldi.

0: You heard Vivaldi's Concerto in D Minor RV241, presented by Roberto Baraldi on violin and the Accademia I Filarmonici under Alberto Martini. Good day and welcome. I'm Julia. 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
1: Hello, welcome to Classics for Kids. I'm Naomi Lewin. Only one piece of music has been declared the official march of the United States, honored on a postage stamp, and engraved on John Philip Sousa's tombstone. Sousa wrote the Stars and Stripes Forever down on paper on Christmas Day, 1896, but he actually composed the march, all of it, in his head first. While Sousa was on vacation in Europe, he heard that back in the States, his business manager, the man who organized all his band tours, had died. So Sousa caught the next ship home to America. The moment he got on board, Sousa started hearing a band in his head playing a march. As soon as the ship docked, Sousa went to his hotel and wrote down that march. He named it the Stars and Stripes Forever after the American flag he was so glad to see when he got home. There's a very particular form that most marches follow. They start with an introduction to set the tempo, let you know how fast the piece is going. Then comes the first strain. Strain is the march word for a theme or melody.

The first strain is usually full of energy, and it usually gets repeated. For the second strain of a march, the mood changes. The tempo or speed stays the same because you're not going to change the speed at which you're marching. But the melody is different.

It would be logical to think that after the second strain comes the third strain, but the next section of a march is called the trio. With the trio, the mood changes again. In the Stars and Stripes Forever, the trio is the big hit tune of the piece.

In most marches, the fourth strain comes right after the trio to round things out. But John Philip Sousa threw in some wonderful extras before the end of the Stars and Stripes Forever, starting with this great battle between the trombones and the trumpets.

Then there's a repeat of the trio, the hit tune, but with a difference. This time the piccolos have joined in. Hear them way up high?

Sousa even made up a whole story to go with the different melodies in this march. He said that the hit tune in the trio stood for the northern part of the United States, the piccolos were the south, and the rowdy trombones were the Wild West. Sousa made all the tunes fit together beautifully at the end.

As a conductor, John Philip Sousa knew how to put on a good show, so he also wrote a whole set of instructions for how bands should perform the Stars and Stripes Forever. By the end of the piece, the piccolos, trumpets, and trombones have all gotten up from their seats and marched to the front of the stage, playing straight to the audience. Sousa also wrote words to the whole march. You can find them on the Classics for Kids webpage. But you may already know some words for this march that Sousa didn't write. Because

0: is. Circuses don't go for the ducky words, but they do have an interesting use for the Stars and Stripes Forever. It's their disaster signal. When something goes terribly wrong during a circus performance, the band starts playing the Stars and Stripes Forever. That lets all the circus people know that they need to get themselves and the audience out of the tent as fast as possible. The Stars and Stripes Forever wasn't John Philip Sousa's personal favorite, but it is most people's favorite Sousa march. Next week on Classics for Kids, United States military bands. I'm Naomi Lewin. I write Classics for Kids and produce it with Tim Lanter at WGUC Cincinnati. Please join me for American military bands next time on Classics for Kids.
1: Sometimes you and I act as if God is going to grade on a curve, giving us extra points for effort or participation. Welcome back to Today in the Word, Moody Bible Institute's daily devotional. I'm John Gager. You know, God's standard is perfection. Today in the Word, we read in Matthew 5, verse 48, "Be perfect, therefore, as your heavenly Father is perfect." In Matthew chapter 5, Jesus raises the bar. Virtually every English translation says perfect, though a few commentators recommend mature instead. One wisely suggests perfectly mature. One source notes that the word perfect, used of God, echoes the word holy, as used in Old Testament passages, such as Leviticus 11, verses 44 and 45. "I am the Lord your God. Consecrate yourselves and be holy, because I am holy." Both holy and perfect are used to indicate not a specific attribute, but God's overall perfection. Now, what are we to do with this command, you and me? Well, first, we admit that we have no choice of obeying it in our own strength. Second, we should recognize the connection to our salvation, which we receive by being credited with Jesus' perfection. Third, we should understand from the alternate translation, mature or perfectly mature, that obedience is a process of growth. Fourth, and finally, it might be better to see this verse as a promise as well as a command. Some translators render the opening phrase, "You shall be perfect," or "You are going to be perfect." God will keep this promise of perfection as He sanctifies us. Boy, that's good news. And one day, when all of the redeemed are together, all citizens of the kingdom of heaven, we will live as the Sermon on the Mount describes. What an awesome day that will be.
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3: Welcome back to Gallery. Eric Korngold wrote his violin concerto in D in 1945, drawing on themes from four of his Hollywood film scores, and it was premiered in 1947 by Yasha Heifetz, who became closely associated with the work. Written after Korngold had left concert composition for the film studios, it marked his return to the concert hall and was initially dismissed by critics as too cinematic before later being embraced as a lyrical, virtuosic staple of the repertoire. This performance by violinist Nicola Benedetti and the Bournemouth Symphony Orchestra under Kirill Karabits.

0: That was Eric Korngold's Violin Concerto in D, Opus 35, presented by soloist Nicola Benedetti and the Bournemouth Symphony Orchestra under Kirill Karabets. 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Up next on the broadcast, the Russell Brandon Series.
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4: During the course of previous programs, I have featured all the main symphonists with complete coverage of Beethoven, Brahms, Bruckner, Schumann, and also titled symphonies by Haydn, Mozart, Mendelssohn, Tchaikovsky, and many more, including Nielsen and Vaughan Williams. Inevitably, there have been omissions, including mature but untitled symphonies by classical masters and others. And I would like to refer to them as significant others. It should be noted that a high proportion of the significant others are composed in the 20th century, though far from avant-garde works. I trust that listeners will find them stimulating and satisfying.
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4: Today's program begins with Haydn's Symphony No. 98. It's in the usual four movements and is played by the Royal Concertgebouw Orchestra of Amsterdam, conducted by Nicolaus Harnoncourt.

That was Haydn's Symphony No. 98, written, as have been the others in this series, for subscription concerts in London. It was performed by the Royal Concertgebouw Orchestra of Amsterdam, conducted by Nicolas Harnoncourt. It seems appropriate that we can complete our cycle of Vaughan Williams symphonies with his Sixth Symphony. It is performed by the London Philharmonic, conducted by Sir Adrian Bolt, and is in four movements.

That was Vaughan Williams' Sixth Symphony conducted by Bolt. To complete today's programme, we shall hear the Fifth Symphony of the Russian composer Nikolai Myoskovsky. A contemporary of Prokofiev and Shostakovich, he wrote 27 symphonies, of which we shall hear three in this series. His Fifth Symphony is thoroughly representative of his musical thinking. It is in four movements and is played by the Russian State Symphony Orchestra, conducted by Yevgeny Svetlanov.

0: That was Myaskovsky's Fifth Symphony, conducted by Svetlanov. In our next program, we shall hear Haydn's Symphony No. 99 with Sibelius' Fifth and Myaskovsky's 17th.
1: And that brings to an end Classical Symphonies and Significant Others with musicologist Russell Brandon. The riches of classical music are gained through a lifetime of learning. 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

0: This is Bible Q&A with John MacArthur. Denny Nugent here with a question from Philemon, one of the shortest books in all of Scripture. In this letter, the Apostle Paul writes to a slave owner named Philemon, urging him to reconcile with his runaway slave and a fellow Christian, a man named Onesimus. Now, John, the whole master-slave relationship sounds repugnant to our modern sensibilities, and listeners may wonder why Paul didn't address the wickedness of slavery in the letter. Any thoughts on that?
1: Yeah, and that's a very legitimate question, Denny, but let me just say this. The kind of slavery that existed in biblical times was not necessarily the kind of slavery we think of when we think of the horrific slave trade and people taken out of Africa, put in chains and distributed around the world to live the rest of their lives in abject poverty without any exercise of their own independence or their own choices. Biblical patterns of slavery varied greatly. It could be a very elevated position. A medical doctor could be a slave. A lawyer could be a slave. All that it meant was that he was indentured to someone. Someone owned him or her and cared for that person fully. In fact, slavery could be so noble in some cases that the New Testament uses it to refer to the believer's relationship to Jesus Christ. He is Lord. The Greek word is kurios. And we are his slave, and that word is doulos. The word doulos appears 150 times in the New Testament. It always means slave, and as those who confess Jesus as Lord, we are willing slaves. He cares for us, meets our needs, supplies all that we could ask for, protects us and secures us and enriches us.
0: This is Bible Q&A with John MacArthur. If you'd like more in-depth teaching from Philemon or to ask your question, visit MacArthurCommentaries.com.
2: 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Given our unfaithfulness to Him, how merciful is our God? 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How gladly I would treat you like sons and give you a desirable land, the most beautiful inheritance of any nation. I thought you would call me Father, and not turn away from following me. But like a woman unfaithful to her husband, so you have been unfaithful to me, O house of Israel, declares the Lord. A cry is heard on the barren heights, the weeping and pleading of the people of Israel, because they have perverted their ways and have forgotten the Lord their God. Return, faithless people. I will cure your backsliding. Yes, we will come to you, for you are the Lord our God. From Jeremiah 3. Listen to the Bible. It's great for the soul.
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Grace and peace to you in the name of Jesus Christ. This is the Bach Cantata of the Week, a survey of Johann Sebastian Bach's peerless body of sacred cantatas. At the Church of St. Thomas in Leipzig, as was standard throughout Protestant Germany, the cantata took its place in the liturgy of the main worship service every Sunday. It was a servant of the Word, granting artistic insight and emotive power to the week's lectionary readings from Scripture, which were the soul of the service. Our presentation of the Bach cantatas will follow the progress of the lectionary approximately, not strictly. Nonetheless, I hope you can join us regularly each week to fully appreciate the riches of the music and the even richer Scripture which it adorns. Thanks for joining me, Tiffany, on DCFE's Bach Cantata of the Week.

For the sixth Sunday after Trinity, we'll be listening to one of Bach's more intimate cantatas from the third cycle he wrote in Leipzig. Verkündigte Ruhe, beliebte Seelenlust, BWV 170. Most of the texts were written by the Lutheran poet Georg Christian Lehms. Its theme was a popular one in Lutheran thought in this period, and is reflected in the frequency with which it appears in the cantatas. Rest is to be found in heaven. Life, bonded to sin, is hateful. Our entire soul yearns for eternal life in Christ and peace. This inescapable bondage to sin, an absolute requirement that the old self should die with Christ in order to be raised with Christ. These are reflected in the week's readings, from the Epistle to the Romans, and from the Gospel of Matthew. Romans 6:3-11. Do you not know that all of us who have been baptized into Christ Jesus were baptized into his death? We were buried therefore with him by baptism into death, in order that, just as Christ was raised from the dead by the glory of the Father, we too might walk in newness of life. For if we have been united with him in a death like his, we shall certainly be united with him in a resurrection like his. We know that our old self was crucified with him, in order that the body of sin might be brought to nothing, so that we would no longer be enslaved to sin. For one who has died has been set free from sin. Now if we have died with Christ, we believe that we will also live with him. We know that Christ, being raised from the dead, will never die again. Death no longer has dominion over him. For the death he died to sin, once for all. But the life he lives to God. So you also must consider yourselves dead to sin and alive to God in Christ Jesus. And Matthew 5:20-26. For I tell you, unless your righteousness exceeds that of the scribes and Pharisees, you will never enter the kingdom of heaven. You have heard that it was said to those of old, "You shall not murder," and whoever murders will be liable to judgment. But I say to you that everyone who is angry with his brother will be liable to judgment. Whoever insults his brother will be liable to the council, and whoever says, "You fool," will be liable to the hell of fire. So if you are offering your gift at the altar, and there remember that your brother has something against you, leave your gift there before the altar and go. First, to be reconciled to your brother, and then come and offer your gift. Come to terms quickly with your accuser while you are going with him to court, lest your accuser hand you over to the judge, and the judge to the guard, and you be put in prison. Truly I say to you, you will never get out until you have paid the last penny. This cantata is laid out as a five-movement work with only an alto soloist. The odd-numbered movements are arias, the even are recitatives. The central movements are thorny, spare, and angular, expressing the aimlessness and despair of mortal existence, with phrases such as "this house of sin," "perverted hearts," "hatred," and "hardship." The outer movements temper these realities with the overriding consolation of God's peace and the promise of his heavenly Zion. The opening movement, with its soft pulsation, is for good reason best known. Verkündigte Ruhe, beliebte Seelenlust, contented peace, beloved soul's joy. Bach's Cantata 170, featuring alto Paulus Wood, and Gustav Leonhardt directs.

0: I am revolted at life, Jesus. Take me away from here. I am horrified by all the sin. Grant that I may find the place where I myself may be at peace. Admittedly, on the world-negating extreme, on the spectrum of Christian sentiment, the cantata number 170 takes the form of a chamber cantata. Vergnügte Ruhe, beliebte Seelenlust, contented peace, beloved soul's joy, is Bach's cantata 170. We heard a performance by Alto Paul S. Wood, the Knabenchor Hanover, Collegium Vocal Ghent, and the Leonhardt Consort under Gustav Leonhardt. We'll hear more of Bach's music after the break. I'm Tiffany, and this is DZFE's Bach Cantata of the Week.
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2: Ezekiel saw the glory of God when he was 30 years old. He was a gifted man in the prime of life, but he found himself relegated to an obscure backwater in Babylon. His prospects seemed bleak. His personal hopes for the future were shattered. Now, maybe you felt like that.

0: Something happened in your life and you find yourself saying, this isn't how it was supposed to be. Or perhaps God has taken you from a place where you were happy and moved you to a place where you just don't feel at home. Well, Ezekiel discovered that God's blessing is not limited to one place. And when God moves you on, His presence will go with you. God has said, I will never leave you nor forsake you. There's no place on earth where you're beyond His reach or beyond His grace.
1: Invite a friend to open the Bible with you at openthebible.org.
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We turn to some of Bach's music for the flute, which instrument features frequently in his canon, from the unaccompanied sonata to his orchestral works and cantatas. During his time at Anhaltskirchen, the 6 years famously known for the conception of much of his instrumental and secular music, he also wrote 2 sets of chamber works for flute, the sonatas for flute and harpsichord, BWV 1030-32, and the sonatas for flute and thoroughbass, BWV 1033-35. Here is the BWV 1031 Sonata in E-flat, to be performed by flutist Zoltán Jené and harpsichordist Paul Angerer.

Zoltán Yené on flute and Paul Anger, harpsichord, performing the flute sonata in E-flat of Johann Sebastian Bach, BWV 1031. The ear will pick out a disparity between the style of the flute sonata we just heard and the next one, whose authorship has been the source of controversy over the centuries. In the 19th century and through to the 20th, both Johann Sebastian Bach and his son Carl Philipp Emanuel were regarded as possible composers. Emanuel Bach was eventually dropped, but even today, his father's authorship is not completely supported. Those who accept a Bach authorship point to a similarity between the work and the language of Bach's inventions. Again, flutist Zoltán Yené performs and is joined by harpsichordist Paul Anger and cellist Johann Klitzke in the sonata BWV 1020 in G minor.

The Flute Sonata in G Minor, attributed to Johann Sebastian Bach, BWV 1020. We heard a performance by flutist Zoltán Jené, harpsichordist Paul Angerer, and cellist Johann Klitzka. And that is our program, Bach Cantata of the Week. Thanks for listening with me, Tiffany. Have a blessed week. And join me again next time as we continue to explore Bach's body of sacred cantatas. For more on DZFE's programs, visit dzfe.febc.ph.

0: Roughly 4,000 years ago, God made a covenant with Abraham, a sheepherder from Mesopotamia. The question is, what does that have to do with you? In an earlier episode of Simply Put, we talked about the word covenant. A covenant, remember, is a promise, a pact, a vow. The covenant God makes with Abraham, or Abram, as he's originally known, is called the Abrahamic Covenant. I know, how do they come up with these names? You can read God's promise to Abraham in Genesis chapter 12, verses 1 to 3. The Lord said to Abram, "Go from your country and your kindred and your father's house to the land that I will show you, and I will make of you a great nation, and I will bless you and make your name great, so that you will be a blessing. I will bless those who bless you, and him who dishonors you I will curse. And in you all the families of the earth shall be blessed." So, Abram is promised a great land, a great nation, a great name, and a great blessing that will extend first to him and then to all the families of the earth. There's only one small problem with this as far as Abram is concerned. Abram is childless, and his wife is barren. Where are Abram's descendants going to come from? He mentions this to God in Genesis chapter 15. "Behold," he says, "you've given me no offspring." And the Lord responds, "Your very own son shall be your heir." Well, even though the fulfillment of this promise looks highly unlikely in human terms, nevertheless, Abram believes God's promise that he would provide a son for him. And we're told that through belief in the promise of God, Abraham was counted righteous. That's what Genesis chapter 15, verse 6 means when it says, "Abraham believed the Lord, and he counted it to him as righteousness." Now, this really is a stunning moment. God's revelation that faith in him is the mechanism by which people are accepted by him and become heirs of his promises. As Paul says in Romans chapter 4 and Galatians chapter 3, Abraham was justified by faith alone, faith in the promises of God, promises which found their fulfillment in Christ. That God operates like this is overwhelmingly good news, not just for Abraham, but also for us. So let me say it again. Salvation is given to us not because of anything we have done, or could do, or ever will do in the future, but purely on the basis of what God has done. And we receive the benefits of what God has done simply by trusting him, as Abraham did. So here in Genesis, in the very first book of Scripture, in this Abrahamic covenant, is the good news that was fully revealed some 2,000 years later in Christ. We do not and cannot produce our own righteousness. We can't do it any more than Abraham could. But Christ did live a perfectly righteous life. So when we believe Christ, as Abraham believed God, we are declared righteous, just as Abraham was. 2 Corinthians chapter 5, verse 21 puts it this way, "For our sake God made Christ to be sin who knew no sin, so that in Christ we might become the righteousness of God." There's something else about the Abrahamic covenant that is extremely significant. When covenants were made in the ancient Near East, the two parties would kill an animal, cut it in half, and then both of them would walk between the two halves. It was a solemn and symbolic way for each person to say to the other, "If I break this covenant, may the same thing happen to me. May I be destroyed if I don't keep this covenant." But that is not what happens in the covenant between Abram and God. In this covenant, only God passes between the two halves of the animal, not Abram. So God is saying to Abram, and by implication to all of God's people, this covenant does not depend on your obedience, but on mine. I swear by my own life that this promise will come to pass. And as if to further confirm that our righteousness does not depend on our obedience of God's law, God credits Abraham with righteousness well before he gives Moses the Ten Commandments. So that is what the Abrahamic covenant has to do with us. Abraham's faith was counted to him as righteousness. If we have faith in Christ, our faith too will be counted to us as righteousness. This is Barry Cooper, and you've been listening to Simply Put. If you like the show, why not subscribe or write a review on your favorite podcast app? 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
4: 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Episodes on nationalism and why some evangelicals are attracted to Catholicism and Eastern Orthodoxy. It's easy to think that the movements evangelicals find attractive today are new, driven by social media and the peculiar pressures of the present moment. But listen to these conversations from 1991 and 1996 and you'll realize that many of the topics Christians were wrestling with 30 years ago are being repeated today. We hope you enjoy these classic episodes.
5: 5 centuries ago, in taverns and public houses across Europe, the masses would gather for discussion and debate over the latest ideas sweeping the land. From one such meeting place, a small Cambridge inn called the White Horse, the Reformation came to the English-speaking world. Carrying on the tradition, welcome to the White Horse Inn.
6: Hello and welcome to another broadcast of the White Horse Inn. We're in a series on why so many people seem to be leaving evangelical circles. What is so attractive about Eastern Orthodoxy? We discussed that, for instance, last week with Father Peter Gilquist of the Antiochian Orthodox Church. This week we have Tim Staples. Tim is a convert from evangelicalism to Roman Catholicism. He is currently the director of apologetics at St. Joseph Catholic Radio, and he's on the staff at St. Justin Martyr's Roman Catholic Parish in Anaheim, California. And also comes to us as an all-around good guy. It's a delight to have you with us, Tim.
7: It's great to be here with you.
6: Tim, why don't we go ahead and start right out of the gate with your story. Tell us a little bit, first of all, about your background growing up and your religious commitments and so forth. I was raised a Southern Baptist, and I emphasize the Baptist with a B-A-B-T-I-S-T. I'm from the South in Virginia, and in my teen years, I got away from the Lord, and I came back to the Lord through the Assemblies of God. So I got involved. I was with those Arminian folks, and good people. I rededicated my life to Christ when I was 19, and actually later became an Assembly of God youth pastor.
7: No kidding.
6: Yeah, and I went to a school that maybe a couple of you might have heard of, the Jimmy Swaggart Bible College. I don't know if you've heard of that.
7: I don't. Let's see.
8: The name sounds familiar.
7: Isn't, isn't he Jerry Lee Lewis's cousin?
9: Yeah, that's right. I remember him.
6: But I went there back when he was in his heyday, you know, and that was cool. That was quite an interesting story. But it was in the Assemblies of God that, while I was in the Assemblies of God, that I met a fellow. Actually, while I was in the Marine Corps, I entered the Marine Corps and served for 4 years and met a fellow, a Catholic, who really knew his faith. He was from a very strong Catholic family, and he started giving me answers that I couldn't respond to, and that served as an impetus for me to dive in and start to read the Fathers of the Church and to really study. And so I started to read some of the higher Protestants and get into real study, and I found in my church there wasn't a whole lot of that going on. In the Assemblies of God, you know, you go to your pastor and ask him about St. Augustine, and he says, who? So, you know.
7: So you say you went back, started reading some of the higher Protestants, such as?
6: Well, R.C. Sproul. Who else did I read? I read some other evangelicals like Josh McDowell, Dr. Walter Martin. What? The more I studied, the more I started to see there were problems.
7: Hmm. Did in this whole trajectory, were you sort of introduced to church history and the writings of people before the founding of the Assemblies of God denomination?
6: Yeah, a couple, one or two. Yeah. You know, I read Augustine's Confessions and started reading the Apostolic Fathers, G.F. Lightfoot's translation, and it was a real eye-opener, as it is for so many. And I think that's one of the things that's happening today, and you guys are encouraging that, is rediscovery. I think a lot of Protestants, especially from the evangelical camp, have the idea that church history began 500 years ago, you know, So I think it's great what you guys are doing in trying to get people to open up their minds and take a look at Christianity for 2,000 years rather than 500.
7: Tim, what were some of those questions? You mentioned there were some questions that you couldn't answer that this Roman Catholic friend of yours was asking.
6: Right.
7: What were some of those questions?
6: Well, I think the key was the idea of the authority of the church and sola scriptura. Sola scriptura was a given for me. And
7: that's scripture alone, for those who might not know the term.
6: The belief that sacred scripture, at least when we're talking about dogma, that is doctrines that are binding on the hearts and minds of Christians, the scripture is the sole rule of faith. That's something that I always just, it was a given for me. But my friend Matthew just, basically, he was just a good Catholic guy. He knew his faith quite well, but he just started tossing out some ideas, like where did the Bible come from? How do you know the Bible's inspired? And who says it's inspired? And who is the final arbiter of truth when, let's say, we have a disagreement over 2nd and 3rd John, whether or not it's inspired or such? You know, where do you go for answers? And he pointed to me verses of Scripture that seemed to indicate that the church has the final say rather than Scripture. And that's what that was one of the keys for me. And then when I started to read in writings like Against Heresies by St. Irenaeus, that is wonderful. I think you can deal with just about any heresy there is in those pages. But I started to see an appeal to tradition, and then started to look into what exactly is this tradition that he's referring to, and the authority of the bishops, and in particular the Bishop of Rome.
7: What is it about evangelicals, do you think, that makes Roman Catholicism attractive?
6: Well, I think just the chaos that
8: seems to be characteristic of these churches. I mean, basically what you have in evangelicalism and fundamentalism is as many churches as there are people.
7: The Church of Fred.
9: Church of Fred number two, because they had a split.
7: That's right. His second personality.
10: The mustache beard issue.
8: That's right. Bob's Church of Fun. You know,
7: his alter ego started another church.
10: Right.
8: But I think that's really the main thing that's getting so many evangelicals to think, and they end up going Orthodox or going Catholic, because they see one of the first things I saw was the idea of apostolic succession. You know, the idea of going out and starting your own church is just absurd in the writings of the early fathers. I mean, who in the world are you to go out and start your own church? I mean, that's absurd. And then when we start looking at some of these guys that are doing it nowadays, yeah. You know, like, not to pick on Brother Swagger, but I guess I'll pick on Brother Swagger. You know, the guy has an eighth grade education. I mean, come on.
7: Do you think that the view that you held as an evangelical of grace and justification was really clear, and you abandoned that for Roman Catholicism, or was that not one of the big issues?
8: Justification by faith alone was huge. The authority of the church, I would say, was the biggest. But after that, I would say that justification.
7: Why did that become a big issue for you?
8: Well, how a person is saved and a right relationship with God, I think, is central in Christianity, in the writings of the fathers and so forth. So obviously, for any Christian, this ought to be a central doctrine, and it's extremely important. I don't think it can be overemphasized. So,
7: help us out here. How you sort of came to understand justification differently?
8: I joke with folks. You know, I've believed just about everything over the period of time that I was Protestant. I was Calvinist for about a month, and I ended up with I tended toward a more Arminian position. However, you know, I do see, and having studied and read men like St. Augustine and the fathers of the church, St. Thomas Aquinas, later on a doctor of the church, I would say that from a Protestant perspective, the Arminian position is weak. I mean, in the tradition, I think there's no argument. Eventually, you have to either go Calvinist or you have to go Catholic or with an Orthodox understanding of justification. I think the folks in between are kind of confused, and when you really nail them down on the issue of justification by faith alone, what does that mean? They end up saying, I believe in justification by faith alone, but then when you ask them, well, do you believe that you have to do works to be saved? Well, in some sort of way, they're saying, yes, you do. So I would agree with you that there are very few Protestants, at least that I know, outside of this room, that really understand the position of classic Protestantism. And at the same time, I would have to say there's not a whole lot of Catholics who know the true position of the Catholic Church as well. I mean, we do believe. I've said to my students, I teach seminars and apologetics classes and courses through St. Joseph Radio and at my parish as well. And when I'll say things like, do you know that the Catholic Church teaches that we are justified by grace alone? You know, some will pick up stones and, you know, and be ready, you know, to say this is a Protestant and hasn't fully converted yet to Catholic. So it's a huge issue today. Right now, I think this is an extremely important issue. For me, I mean, I've read the Enchiridion, as I have in front of me, of St. Augustine, and I've read Thomas Aquinas in the Summa. In fact, I was just reading this morning on these issues, and at times things can really seem Calvinist. But in my own study, I have found that both Augustine, now Augustine's a little tougher, but with Aquinas, and as well as the other fathers, there is a balance here. We say that we're justified by grace alone. However, I think that where we part company is, as St. Thomas points out in the Prima Secundae of the Summa, question 114, where he deals with the idea of grace, and that God is the first principle of all merit, and so that man has nothing to boast about. God is the first principle. However, he gives us that grace, and then we have a real choice whether or not we're going to receive, accept that grace or reject that grace.
7: And you would say
8: and there's a fine, I know there's a fine point there, and as much as the Calvinists will say, well, we agree with you there, but the real difference is the idea of efficacious and sufficient grace. I think what's happened in Catholicism is at this point of departure where we say that man has to cooperate with God's grace. These are such fine points, but they blossom into huge disagreements.
7: Yeah, you know, one of the things I know as we especially take a look at the Council of Trent that we as Lutheran and Reformed Christians notice is here we have grace being the moving thing here. This is not man moving himself as in Pelagianism, as is taught by a lot of evangelicals today.
8: Exactly.
9: Yeah.
7: This isn't man moving himself, it's grace moving man.
8: I have to tell you that it's so nice for once not to be accused to be a Pelagian.
7: Well,
9: semi-Pelagian, maybe.
7: Yeah, semi-Pelagian.
8: Okay. Now we can talk.
10: Okay.
7: Just to draw the line in the sand where our differences lie, I think it is an important exercise. As we read the New Testament and the Old Testament too, grace is not something that is formed by us or even formed within us. It is God's favor toward us on account of Christ, so that justification is a once and for all forensic legal verdict, and it is not something that we attain, as the Council of Trent says, that we merit, that we actually merit our final justification. How can you hold the view that it is by grace alone, and yet we merit our final justification in the light of Paul's remarks that if it's by grace, it is not by works, otherwise grace is no longer grace?
8: Well, I think there's a difference of belief here as to the nature of grace. St. Paul also refers to eternal life as being one of the things that we would say we merit in Romans chapter 2, verses 6 through 10, when Paul says that we will be judged according to our works, and one of the things that we receive as a result of our works, according to those passages, is eternal life, there in verse 9 or 10, I believe, of Romans chapter 2. And St. Thomas, to refer to him, as well as St. Augustine in the Enchiridion, talks about meriting, not only meriting eternal life for oneself, but Augustine, right after giving us that great, I think he's accused of Calvinist discourse there. In Enchiridion, he then talks about the idea of purgatory and meriting justice for one another, which is
7: I'm sure he took that out in his retractions.
8: Of course. but anyway, we don't see that as a contradiction in as much as God gives us the gift is absolutely free. So everything that he does, so that we say in the church that those who make it to heaven, you know, it will be God crowning his own gifts that he gives. Nevertheless, somehow, and this is a mystery to use a Catholic word there, somehow man's cooperation is involved. Now, as far as Romans 11 that you referred to, not of works, I think the key is the context from our perspective where these people were teaching that it's great to believe in Jesus, but you also have to keep the Levitical law, keep the law of Moses in order to be saved. And Paul is saying, in essence, that those who are trying to do that, you're working outside of the covenant, whereas the works that justify, that Paul had already talked about in Romans chapter 2, are not the works of the Judaizers done apart from the covenant, but they are works done in him, with him, and through him, as he says in verse 36 of Romans 11, as we quote it in the Mass. In him, with him, and through him, those are the works that justify.
10: I'd like to go back to the question that we started with, and that is to talk more about what draws evangelicals to the Roman Communion.
7: Yeah.
10: What is it about the Roman Communion or Constantinople that draws today's evangelical to it?
7: Yeah.
8: Right, right. I think the idea of continuity in doctrine. I can recall when my Catholic friend, now I met a very sharp Catholic fellow. In fact, I just did a conference with him this week, and I hadn't seen him in 5 years. It was great. And one of the things that he said to me, and you know, he got me very angry because he was making sense to me, is he took obscure passages, and I remember Hebrews chapter 13, I think it's around 6 or 7 there, where I've been Catholic too long, so I forget where these verses are. but there's the verse that talks about Jesus Christ being the same yesterday, today, and forever. And he quotes that. I say, big deal. But he said right before that, in verse 6, he says that we are to submit ourselves, 6 and 7, to the prelates who are over us in the Lord, considering the end of their conversation, which is Jesus Christ, who is the same yesterday, today, and forever. Matt pointed out to me that biblically, it seems that the inspired authors are telling us that we should submit ourselves to the authorities over us in the church, and that the church everywhere in Scripture seems to be given this 1 Timothy 3:15, that the church is the ground and pillar of the truth. These things were new to me. In fact, I remember telling him, that's not in the Bible. What does the Bible say? The church is the ground and pillar, and he showed me. I memorized half the New Testament, but not that one, you know. And granted, there are evangelical responses to these things, but these were things that got me started. And when I investigated the evangelical responses, I didn't find them to be adequate. And I think this is what a lot of evangelicals are doing. They're seeing the place of the church in Scripture, and it seems that the church is pointing to, or the Bible is pointing to a church, and it's a church that we can submit to in view of the fact that Jesus Christ is the same yesterday, today, and forever, which seems to imply that the church has the authority to speak for Christ infallibly. And I don't think that's a
9: blind leap. We wouldn't make that leap, but you're sure right about the church being an important part in Scripture that evangelicals haven't seen before.
10: Yeah, maybe I'm thinking here more sociologically than theologically, but the ones that I've talked to who have gone to Rome, that's been part of the package, but it hasn't really been the major part of the package. Well, most of them, a lot of them that I've talked to were yearning for something that didn't begin 7 years ago. You know?
8: That's certainly part of it.
10: A yearning for history, and today's American is so disconnected from anything historical. There's a yearning for, let's find our family genealogy, for heaven's sakes. Or I wonder if I'll ever be in a hotel that was built more than 20 years ago. That sort of thing, and Rome provides
9: that. Well, one of the things that I think related to that, and I want your feedback on this, Tim, is the idea of transcendence. When you grow up in fundamentalism, you have the ugliest building imaginable, and you glory in the fact that the uglier it is, the cheaper it is, the more rundown it is, the more spiritual it is. The more rundown it is, the more spiritual it is. You have Irma and her daughter, and they have the best of intentions, but they

0: I know what you're saying. I remember the first time I ever went to a Catholic church was when I was converting a young Catholic girl. And this was when I was in the Marine Corps, and I went with her just to, okay, I'll go. Mm-hmm. So to get her in my AG church. And I went and I looked and I saw, as I walked in that church, it's like walking into another world. You know, there's something good about that. You know, when you go mm-hmm. to church, you should be walking into another world. You should mm-hmm. see things that lift you up to God.
1: It didn't look like a corporate headquarters.
0: Exactly. Mm-hmm. Right, right.
2: Or a mm-hmm. tennis club.
0: Right. Yeah. But for me, the first steps were not that. The first steps were theological.
1: It wasn't just aesthetic. It wasn't theological.
0: Right. No, in fact, when I was first moved toward Catholicism, I thought of all that stuff as repugnant, statues and the whole bit, and the idea of a historic Christian faith was not all that appealing.
1: Rod, you had a concern or a comment.
2: Well, here. I was listening to one of Scott Hahn's presentations, and he was talking about some of the last stages of becoming Roman, and he brought up the issue of Mary. Now, he did not bring it up in the way in which it's usually done, in a kind of an uneducated way. He was talking more in a psychiatric vein and saying, I never imagined that the church could offer me a mother, and I discovered that the church did. Now, those of us who are living in contemporary America, where so many homes are broken, it's very common to hear today about fatherless homes, and that's a subject worthy of whole evenings. But I was remembering what Scott was saying about a mother, and I was thinking about this again in sort of psychiatric terms. If you have a psychotic mother, or have never known a mother who nurtured in any way that you felt matched what you really needed, the church offers here in Mary an eternal mother. Is there anything to that, do you think, Tim?
0: Sure. I remember going through that same process and those feelings, and I was actually, at the time, a student at JSBC, which you all know to be Jimmy Swaggart Bible College. But I remember that, and I remember it was Revelation chapter 12, and the image there of the gune, the woman clothed with the sun, mm-hmm. that traditionally the church has referred to as being Mary first, and the church as well, is sort of a polyvalent understanding of that text. So it refers to both Mary as well as the church. And in that, we see this cosmic woman, Mary, who gives birth to spiritual children, not only to the Messiah in verse 3, but down in verse 17, that she continues to give birth, it says, to all those who keep the testimony of Jesus Christ and keep his commandments. When I started to see that the Catholic claims that, you know, this is Mary and this is the church, that she is our mother who gives birth to us in baptism, you know, who nourishes us with the Eucharist and strengthens us with confirmation and heals us, you know, there's beautiful imageries. I remember reading Father Eugene Boylan, a great book called This Tremendous Lover, where he talks about if we fall, you know, the young Jesus falling and nicking his knee and Mary coming to heal that wounded knee. We too, as members of the body of Christ, in a very real way, have a mother that loves us, and when we fall, she comes to the rescue. And it's beautiful to me. I mean, I started to see, and this is speaking to the heart of one who had the understanding of church as negative. Church, that the idea of church to me was a invisible, mystical body that you can't really find anywhere in any sort of purity. As I guess, grew theologically and started to understand and see the inner workings and get involved as a youth pastor and dealing with elders, that, you know, you got two guys sitting on the podium, that one believes that the Holy Spirit has a body.
1: Mm-hmm. Right,
0: you know,
1: right.
0: As Brother Swaggart did, you know, and
1: right,
0: and the Father has a body. And you should see the looks on these guys' faces in here right now.
3: Finis Dake.
0: Right? Yeah, exactly. Oh yeah, I had a Dake study Bible. You know, but what you start to see, because there is no there's no doctrine. There's nothing you mm-hmm. can turn to right. to really have an understanding of the truth here, you start to get a negative view toward the church. And when you look, and when I looked and sought, I found more and more questions and pastors giving me different understandings, you know.
1: And nervous about you even asking questions, probably.
3: Exactly.

0: Exactly. Yeah. Well, what are you doing? Who cares what Augustine says? I remember asking my pastor, great guy. You know, everybody seems to claim Augustine here, and I'm reading the confessions and I'm reading things by him. Was Augustine a good AG guy? You know, mm-hmm. you know, what do we say here? Of course, pastor, he had a good heart. He said, Augustine who? It. What's his last name?
1: You know? Yeah. Isn't there a city in Florida named for him?
0: Yeah. So there's you develop a very negative view toward the church, and you become a loner. Yeah. You become of necessity trying to find, okay, well, then I guess I'm just going to have to plow this thing myself. And I start to search. And what I found in the fathers then was this idea of church, where St. Jerome, for example, St. Augustine, St. Jerome, I was just reading this morning in one of his letters talking about being in union. Now, this gets into the Roman aspect, but when he talks about, I want to be in union with none other than Jesus Christ, I may be butchering the actual quote there, but therefore, I desire to be in union with you. That was Pope Damasus at the time, because I know that on this rock Christ has built his church. There was a confidence amongst the fathers, certainly Jerome here, as well as Augustine, that we go to the church, and the church has answers. And it was such a beautiful thing for me to see that, you know, there is a church like that. And for me, it was the Orthodox churches and the Catholic Church that had, you know, a sense of apostolic succession and connectedness that could really make that claim.
2: Would you say then that one of the things that draws evangelicals to Rome is that aspect of the church that you can be delivered from chaos, doubt, and troubles, cognitive dissonance?
0: Sure.
2: Because finally you have an institution that speaks finally.
0: Yes, and I'll add
2: don't
0: something.
2: You think?
0: Sure, and Rod, I'll add something to that. I remember in my own mind thinking, you know, would God leave us in a situation where the mother of eight, you know, after having diapered the last kid and done the last dish, and it's 10 o'clock at night and she's absolutely exhausted, is she to then get out her Greek and Hebrew lexicons and start to do exegesis to determine whether or not her pastor is teaching in union with the Council of Orange? You know, there seems to be something very wrong with that. And the evangelicals are saying, in essence, without a church that's a mother that can teach us authoritatively, something where we can have confidence that this is the truth, that's exactly where that mother of eight is left. And what I found is that Jesus gave us a church that, you know, in a dispute, as he says in Matthew 18, 15 through 17, now we could talk about the disagreements there amongst the, you know, the evangelical scholars will say, well, that's not really dealing with a doctrinal sort of thing. That's just if somebody, I had one fellow, I was debating a Calvary Chapel pastor, and he said in Matthew 18, 15 through 17, when Jesus says, if you have a dispute, go to your brother. If you can't settle it, you take two or three with you. If you can't settle it, you take it to the church. He says that has nothing to do with a theological dispute. That's talking about something like if you get your car dented. Now, that's his quote.
2: And we'll grant you the other. You needn't. You needn't plumb this to the depths.
0: Yes. So I said, my gosh, I believe in context. Jesus in Matthew 18 is talking about, you know, if you lead one of the little ones astray, it's better to tie a stone around your neck and be cast in the sea. He's not talking about denting cars here. He's talking about serious issues. Where our eternal life perhaps is on the line here. That's the context of Matthew 18, and the final say seems to be with the church. And there, when I started to see that historically this is what you find in the fathers, you find a very high view of the church, and that the church is the arbiter. In fact, I would suggest, of the truth, and the church loves us and cares for us and nurtures us. You know, I think we were talking at the break about, you know, the idea that the church is our mother, in the sense that we're baptized as an infant. She brings us into life with Christ, and she nurtures us with the Eucharist and strengthens us with confirmation, and she's there through our whole life until the last sacrament when we're dying. It's a beautiful thing, and it's extremely attractive to one who through experience has a very negative view of church. And in fact, church is to be trusted, and let's test all things and hold fast what's true, which is 1 Thessalonians 5:21. Good. But does that mean then that you're Rod? I mean, you're it. I mean, you're the arbiter of all truth, and there's no church authority. I mean, how far do we take verses like that? And that seems to be where you're left.
3: One, I guess, to sort of put this in context for us, to respond a little bit, wouldn't you guys, I'm looking over to Rod and Kim, wouldn't you guys say that basically we're talking about three perspectives here, that evangelicalism does really represent an unchurchly spirit?
2: Yeah, I'd agree with that. You know, the sectarian sort. It's a sociological analysis and a little trivial at times, but yes, we're talking about the sect-type church there, and it is the most common in a type of church in America.
3: For instance, I think for myself, growing up in evangelicalism, I have almost identical criticisms, and the same frustrations propelled me into the Reformation.
1: Mm-hmm. That's why I'm very sympathetic to your story, because with you, Mike, mine's very, very similar. I found different answers, Tim, than you did, but I'm fascinated because many of those same reasons are why I'm no longer an evangelical.
3: Mm-hmm. Yeah, it really, I mean, we have creeds, confession, we're bound to the same creeds you are, but we have confessions and catechisms. I guess what distinguishes us when we're talking here about the church is, so we've already seen what the difference is on the gospel,
0: right?
3: But when we're talking about the church, I suppose one of the main differences is you are seem to be describing the church in the traditional Roman Catholic way of as if the church were the magisterium, mm-hmm. and we would discuss the church as the people of God. The body, the whole body of Christ, mm-hmm, mm-hmm. and that's why we come together confessionally and communally, right, to understand the Word. So I can't, you're right, I can't come up, sit down, open up my Bible and come up with the Holy Spirit with a body. Why? Because my brothers and sisters haven't seen that anywhere in the Bible for 2,000 years.
0: Right.
3: So there's, but I can question my brothers and sisters, because the Bible is still open. There's a sense that the whole church has to be in agreement here, that I think is a little bit closer in one sense to what you're talking about than to a lot of the evangelical
2: sectarianism
3: that we've seen.
0: Yeah. Right.
2: When we have confessions and creeds the way we have, there's a certain way in which aberrant pastors even are under the gun in a confessional church.
3: Or should be.
1: But they probably make up all the committees.
2: Because the confessions define it. We define our exegesis of key passages, and it's public, and it's on record, and it's written.
0: Mm-hmm. Right.
2: And when you sign ex corde to those confessions, you're saying, I think this is sound exegesis, and is the faith once delivered to the saints.
0: Yeah.
2: So Reformation people don't have that kind of atomism you find in the American evangelical.
0: And yet what happens now? Augsburg or Westminster?
2: Augsburg.
3: Belgic.
0: Okay. Now, what happens in your churches when someone disagrees with the confession, a point of the confession? How is it handled?
2: Well, a layman?
0: If a pastor.
2: If a pastor does, we're going to go to those confessions and go to those passages.
0: Right.
2: If he cannot sign those in good conscience, he ought not be a pastor of that church.
0: Right, so then he go. Now,
1: it's discipline. We have what's called a form of subscription where you agree to, in public and in private, defend the three forms of unity in your teaching and things that you say off the cuff to your fellows. And if you have any disagreement with the confessions, there's a grievance procedure spelled out that you're to follow. And to not follow that is to come under church discipline.
3: It's not the greatest career in the world to live by lying, but a lot of our churchmen do it.
0: Right. Oh, of course there are no Catholics that do that. Oh, my gosh. Yeah, we
1: it's
0: have
1: a frightening
0: serious
1: thought.
0: Problems. Yeah, it is. It is. But again, I guess the problem I would have with that system is that it seems to me, without someone to have a final say, it seems to me eventually you're going to have schism after schism. I mean, you got the Augsburg and the Westminster, and then you have the splits off of them. Is there any one that has the final say, or any church body, or is it rather, like you say, it's the whole body of Christ that makes these decisions? That seems to me not to make sense, because in Matthew 18, for example, we have the two or three disagreeing with each other, and they seem to be going to some sort of authority that has the authority to speak for Christ. Now, you're saying that here it's the Augsburg Confession.
2: Yeah, we, as far back as we can go, we are not going to go to church in the way that the Roman goes to church.
0: Right.
2: Finally. We are going to go to written confession. We are going to go to written words that define what we think the biblical faith is in detail.
0: Right.
2: And the fellow is going to be asked yea or nay.
3: Because we believe that the Word gives birth to the church, not vice versa.
2: Not the other way around.
3: We go to the church to hear the Word. And if we are if we are convinced that any particular church is not preaching the Word, clearly showing us our need for redemption in Christ and showing Christ as the only one who fulfilled the law for us, if that isn't clearly proclaimed, we don't believe that there is a church, because the Word is what defines and creates and sustains the church.
0: Right. So I guess then our basic disagreement is, for us, we believe there's a church that speaks for Christ, so that if I go to the church, let's say the documents of Vatican II, and I say, well, which we don't have this problem either today, the church decrees.
3: He says cynically.
2: We bequeathed a lot of that to you. You can thank us later.
0: Yeah, no, absolutely. The church decrees this. It's not a matter of me or any group of Catholics being able to say, well, we believe that's a departure from the tradition, from the historic Catholic faith, which some have done, unfortunately.
3: We've been talking to Tim Staples, Director of Apologetics for the St. Joseph Catholic Radio, and also on staff at St. Justin Martyrs Roman Catholic Parish in Anaheim, California. And I think after the interview, we can attest to the fact he is an all-around good guy.
1: Tim, yeah,
3: we've really appreciated you taking the time to be with us.
0: It's been my pleasure.
3: Great. Kim and Rod, first of all, one of the things that sort of stood out from the conversation, as far as I'm concerned, is how many, with all of our differences, how many things we share in common. And then you keep remembering, yeah, but the things that we differ on, there may be one or two that are outstanding, and those one or two happen to be whether the gospel and whether the church...
1: Right, they're,
3: really
1: they're chasms. The ones where we disagree are chasms.
2: Right.
1: But I sure empathize with Tim. I've had many of the same questions, and I know many people who are in evangelicalism now are dealing with the same issues. What do we do with the history of the church?
3: Yep.
1: What do we do when we read the church fathers and they're markedly different than much of evangelical practice today? There's a whole question about how much we want to appeal to the church fathers, and you can find church fathers saying anything about everything by and large. But what's the continuity with the saints that have gone before here?
3: Yeah, if you have some kind of continuity with that heritage, you're going to be wiser when you come and reflect on the text of Scripture. And yet at the same time, there are very, very, very old heresies that have tried to interpret the Bible wrongly.
2: Right, of course.
3: Luther and Calvin really believed that they were recovering the best of the ancient church, but they were even bringing that to the bar of Scripture.
2: Exactly. You'll read in our confessions, and here even the great Augustine erred when he wrote such and such, because the apostle wrote, so even the fathers were read through the text, the text of Scripture, and that's definitely worth noting.
3: The other issue, I think, that came out that leaves us with our greatest chasm, and is the central chasm, is justification by grace alone through faith alone. No matter how much a Roman Catholic tries to argue the Augustinian line, as he did so well, that salvation is by grace alone, they cannot get away from saying, as they're forced to say by a quote-unquote infallible church, that we are justified by grace enabling us to really be justified by merit.
2: Yeah, now here, our evangelical and Protestant listeners should take note. It is wonderful to know many passages of the English Bible that contain the word grace. It is incumbent on us to do that. But here in this conversation, you've got to go a little bit further and say, what do we mean by the word?
3: Yep. Yeah, and as Tim said, you know, we do have a different view of grace here. The Roman Catholic view of grace is that it's something put into us to energize us, and we have
2: it's
3: to cooperate.
2: It's medicinal. And the classic Protestants use the Latin phrase that grace is the favor Dei propter Christum, the favor of God on account of Christ. He is gracious to sinners because of what he's accomplished in the cross. It's God's graciousness, his unbelievable benevolence that saves.
3: Folks, I'll tell you, if the doctrine of justification by grace alone through faith alone and the scriptures alone are not central in your preaching and teaching, in the diet that you get at your church, really, you're not losing anything by joining Rome. And we hope that you don't take that option. We hope that you would instead investigate the claims of historic evangelical Christianity, that you would pick up a book, say, Martin Luther's commentary on Galatians, or John Calvin's Institutes of the Christian Religion. Just take a look at these. They're rich with Scripture. And be like the Bereans, not just looking to what the church says or to what the Reformers say, but testing everything by the Word of God. We'll be back next week on the White Horse Inn.
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Welcome back to Gallery. 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

0: That was Kenneth Alford's The Vanished Army, presented by the band of H.J. Royal Marines Commando Forces under Captain J.M. 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

Rafael Frubeck de Burgos leading the Orquesta Nacional de España through the preludio from Ruperto Chapí's one act zarzuela of 1894, El Tambor de Granaderos, or The Drummer of the Grenadiers. The Gemini of William Parry's Gemini Concerto refers to the musical twins, the Albic duo, comprising Ambra on violin and Fiona on piano, for whom the concerto was written in 2009. It weaves themes from seven of Parry's silent film scores into the concerto format. Movements 3, 4, and 5 are titled Berlin, Cabaret March, and Berliner Lied, Moscow, Twilight Troika, and Romance, and Vienna, Polytonal Polka and Waltz, Wiener Wein. The Albeck duo is joined by the RTE National Symphony Orchestra of Ireland, under Paul Phillips.

Movements 3, 4, and 5 of William Perry's 2009 Gemini Concerto, performed by its dedicatees, the Albic Duo, with the RTE National Symphony Orchestra of Ireland, under Paul Phillips. Evening bells give us wondrous tidings of the wondrous city sunk down into the lap of the floods. This is Vineta, one of the secular part songs Johannes Brahms gathered as his Weltliche Gesänge, Opus 42, published in 1868. John Elliott Gardner leads the Monteverdi Choir.

0: the Monteverdi Choir under John Elliott Gardner with Vineta from Brahms' Weltliche Gesänge, Opus 42. This is Cruising with the Classics, the evening drive on 98.7 DZFE, the Master's Touch. 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

0: A few minutes later, she returned with the Toy Story 2 files intact. It's a scary feeling, a sudden realization when something terrible and irreversible is happening. But losing a film is one thing. Losing your soul is another. And when this life is over, your only hope, and mine, is that we trusted in Jesus and received forgiveness and salvation through Him. I'm David Wolin at haventoday.org.
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That was pianist Lars Rausch in the Nocturne No. 5 by Joseph Laybach, the 19th century French organist and composer. Although three violin sonatas by Felix Mendelssohn exist, only one was given an opus number, the violin sonata in F minor, opus 4, written in 1823. Trained by the conservative Carl Zelter, the teenage Mendelssohn cast the work in the elegant, refined air of 18th century music, and in three movements, more usual of Mozart and Haydn than of 19th century composers. He dedicated it to violinist Edward Rietz, who founded the Berlin Philharmonic Society and remained a lifelong friend. Violinist Wilhelm Klepper and pianist Ernst Gruschel perform.

0: violinist Wilhelm Klebe and pianist Ernst Groeschel in Felix Mendelssohn's Violin Sonata in F Minor, Opus 4 of 1823. I'm Dawn, and you're listening to Cruising with the Classics on 98.7 DZFE, The Master's Touch. We'll pause here. Stay with us.
1: This is Max MacLean. What are the marks of a mature understanding of the Christian faith? Listen to the Bible from Romans 13 and 14. Let no debt remain outstanding, except the continuing debt to love one another. For he who loves his fellow man has fulfilled the law. The commandments: do not commit adultery, do not murder, do not steal, do not covet, and whatever other commandment there may be, are summed up in this one rule. Love your neighbor as yourself. Love does no harm to its neighbor. Therefore, love is the fulfillment of the law. And do this, understanding the present time. The hour has come for you to wake up from your slumber, because our salvation is nearer now than when we first believed. The night is nearly over, the day is almost here, so let us put aside the deeds of darkness and put on the armor of light. Let us behave decently as in the daytime, not in orgies and drunkenness, not in sexual immorality and debauchery, not in dissension and jealousy. Rather, clothe yourselves with the Lord Jesus Christ, and do not think about how to gratify the desires of the sinful nature. Accept him whose faith is weak, without passing judgment on disputable matters. One man's faith allows him to eat everything, but another man, whose faith is weak, eats only vegetables. The man who eats everything must not look down on him who does not, and the man who does not eat everything must not condemn the man who does, for God has accepted him. Who are you to judge someone else's servant? To his own master he stands or falls, and he will stand, for the Lord is able to make him stand. One man considers one day more sacred than another. Another man considers every day alike. Each one should be fully convinced in his own mind. He who regards one day as special does so to the Lord. He who eats meat eats to the Lord, for he gives thanks to God, and he who abstains does so to the Lord and gives thanks to God. For none of us lives to himself alone, and none of us dies to himself alone. If we live, we live to the Lord, and if we die, we die to the Lord. So whether we live or die, we belong to the Lord. From Romans 13 and 14, listen to the Bible. It's great for the soul.
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composed in 1876, Les Belles Américaines, The Beautiful Americans, was written by Jacques Offenbach during a wildly successful concert tour of New York and Philadelphia, facing deep financial debt and shifting political tides back home in Paris. The King of Operetta traveled across the Atlantic to conduct at the American Centennial Exhibition. He was deeply flattered by his rock star reception and enchanted by the high society women he encountered. The sparkling piece was a joyful musical thank you note to his American hosts. Arthur Fiedler conducts the Boston Pops Orchestra in Les Belles Américaines.

The Waltz Les Américaines of Jacques Offenbach, played by the Boston Pops Orchestra under Arthur Fiedler. The peasant folk hero, Till Eulenspiegel, is drawn by a lilting horn theme and a wheedling clarinet in Richard Strauss's tone poem, Till Eulenspiegel's Merry Pranks of 1895. Till's antics land him before the authorities, who sentence him to death for blasphemy, but he has the last laugh when the once-upon-a-time theme returns at the close. Sir Neville Mariner conducts the Radio Symphony Orchestra Stuttgart.

Richard Strauss's Till Eulenspiegel's Merry Pranks of 1895, Sir Neville Mariner conducted the Radio Symphony Orchestra Stuttgart. You're with Dawn on Cruising with the Classics, 98.7 DZFE, The Master's Touch. Join me in a brief reflection before our break. A man goes to the doctor for a routine checkup. The doctor listens to the man, does some blood work, runs a few tests, and then sends the man home. A day later, the doctor calls and says, "Mr. Smith, I've got some bad news. The results from your exam have come back, and you have a terrible disease. If left untreated, this disease will spread and ultimately will kill you. But here's the good news. There's a cure. Just come on in and we can start the treatments." The man thanks the doctor and replies, "I appreciate your concern, but I feel fine. I know that you're concerned for me, but I'm really okay. What I've been doing is working out fine. I don't need any medicine." The doctor pleads with the man to come in for treatment, but he resolutely refuses. The disease spreads, and the man ultimately succumbs to the sickness. A man goes to his job that he's held for the last 15 years. At lunch, one of his coworkers comes to him and strikes up a conversation. They talk about a whole host of things and then go back to work. The next day at lunch, that same coworker approaches and says, "Mr. Cruz, after our conversation yesterday, I felt the need to tell you some bad news. You are a sinner. God's word says that the wages of sin is death. You will one day stand before God in judgment, and in this condition, your sin will lead you to hell. But I have good news. There is a cure. Jesus Christ, God in the flesh, died for sinners. He bore our sins in his body on the tree, and then he rose from the dead, proving he is all that he said he was. If you repent and believe the gospel, you can be saved. Your sins will be wiped away." The man thanks his coworker and says, "I appreciate your concern, but I feel fine. I'm actually a pretty good person. I don't need that cure. What I'm doing now makes me feel totally fine. I don't need the savior." The coworker pleads with the man to reconsider, but he resolutely refuses. The man continues in his sin, and ultimately he dies, facing God in the judgment. We see the first man as a fool for neglecting the treatment for his physical illness. If it is foolishness to neglect the good of the body in this way, how much more foolish is it to neglect the good of the soul? Don't reject the good news of the cure. Repent and believe the gospel. Don't let the fact that the world has lulled you to sleep be the reason you die in your sin. Jesus Christ has died, and Jesus Christ has risen.

Giacomo Puccini died in 1924 with his final opera, Turandot, unfinished. Franco Alfano completed it, and it premiered in 1926. Tu che di gelosia cinta, you who are girdled with ice, is sung by the slave girl, Liu, in the third act, moments before she takes her own life to shield the man she loves. Puccini wrote the words himself. When his librettists read them, they judged they could not be improved. That was soprano Renata Tibaldi with the orchestra and chorus of the Accademia di Santa Cecilia in Rome under Alberto Erede. Although Frederick Delius completed his opera, Ermolin, in 1892, it was not staged for another 6 decades. When it finally premiered in 1953, the libretto was thought weak, though the music drew praise. Here's the prelude from Ermolin, performed by the Royal Philharmonic Orchestra under Eric Fenby.

the prelude to Frederick Delius's opera Ermelin, performed by the Royal Philharmonic Orchestra under Eric Fenby. As the story goes, Johannes Brahms was coaxed out of retirement by the soulful playing of clarinetist Richard Mühlfeld and wrote a pair of clarinet sonatas for him. In a letter of August 1894, Brahms invited Mühlfeld to his Bad Ischl retreat. That November, the two gave the premiere. Here's the clarinet sonata number 2 in E-flat, opus 120, in the hands of clarinetist Martin Frust and pianist Roland Puntinen.

0: We heard Brahms' Clarinet Sonata No. 2 in E-flat, Opus 120, performed by clarinetist Martin Frust and pianist Roland Potunin. I'm Dawn, and you're listening to Cruising with the Classics, the Homeward Drive on 98.7 DZFE, the Master's Touch. 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
0: In the summer of 1894, Anton Rubinstein wrote his Suite in E-flat, Opus 119. A celebrated virtuoso pianist, Rubinstein turned in his later years to composition, writing quickly and prolifically, though without the nationalist stamp of the mighty handful. His best-known works remain the opera, The Demon, his second symphony, and his fourth piano concerto. This particular suite stands as one of the very last orchestral works Rubinstein ever completed, written just months before his death in November of that same year. Despite his failing health and a growing sense of isolation from the younger generation of Russian composers, the score radiates a remarkably youthful, warm energy. It reflects his lifelong devotion to the German Romantic tradition of Mendelssohn and Schumann, rather than the emerging folklore-driven trends of his homeland. The Bohuslav Martinu Philharmonic Orchestra, under John Siander Mitchell, brings us the six movements: a prelude marked moderato, an elegie marked adagio, a presto capriccio, a moderato assai intermezzo, a scherzo, and the finale.

0: the Bohuslav Martinu Philharmonic Orchestra under John Cander Mitchell in Anton Rubinstein's Suite in E-flat, Opus 119. I'm Dawn, and this is Cruising with the Classics on 98.7 DZFE, The Master's Touch.
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Russian composer Nikolai Kapustin wrote music that sounds like jazz improvisation, but in which every note is written out in full. In his 24 Preludes in Jazz style of 1988, he draws on the influence of Chopin and a variety of jazz idioms, including jazz funk in the seventh. We'll hear the first eight preludes performed by the composer himself.

from Nikolai Kapustin's 24 Preludes in Jazz Style of 1988, the first 8 performed by the composer. We close with another set of preludes written some 5 decades earlier. Manuel Ponce composed his Preludes for Guitar in around 1930. 12 were published that year in Mainz, and the complete set appeared in London in 1981. Guitarist Christopher Parkening performs number 1 in F sharp minor, number 2 in A major, number 4 in B major, and number 6 in A major.

from Manuel Ponce's Preludes of around 1930, number 1 in F sharp minor, number 2 in A major, number 4 in B major, and number 6 in A major, performed by guitarist Christopher Parkening. 98.7 DZFE, The Master's Touch, is the classical music service of the Far East Broadcasting Company, Philippines, and is non-profit. 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
1: There's so much that our phone can do for us. But if you overuse your phone and the battery dies, the phone becomes useless. It becomes absolutely useless. Just like us. We have so much ability and potential in and of ourselves, but if we get tired, worn out, overwhelmed, we can die spiritually inside. We need to be charged. We truly need to be charged. And that's why if you charge your phone, it's like prayer. Prayer is plugging our lives into God's power source. Prayer is like plugging our lives into God, who's our power source. Don't neglect that. What do we pray for while we're suffering? Because maybe today, some of you are going through that time and you say, how do I pray in the midst of my suffering? Realize you can pray for patience and endurance. Lord, help me endure this. Help me go through this with patience. And then we pray that we would remember and believe that Jesus promised to come back to earth again. His return is soon. So keep on that. Keep thinking about that as well. We pray for joy in the midst of pain. This is one of the most difficult things to do. But even if you remember the very second verse in chapter 1, James was saying, therefore, my brothers, when you encounter various trials, have joy. Count it all joy, my brethren, when you encounter various trials, knowing that the testing of your faith produces endurance, and endurance produces perfection in your life. You pray with a thankful heart, even for the smallest blessings in the midst of hardship. Even for the smallest blessings. There's this family who owned a coffee shop, and because of economic times and hardship, they were about to close it. But before they closed it, the father says, let's pray. Let's just seek God's wisdom, what to do. So they gathered as a family, and every night they prayed. In one of those nights, one of the children said, Dad, I came up with an idea. Why don't we offer affordable student rates? If they want to use our coffee shop to study, then they can come over. We'll just offer them affordable rates. You know, they turned the coffee shop into a student hub, and it boomed. It's incredible. Up to today, it's still thriving. Students go there, and they spend the whole day. They just pay a minimal fee, and they use the place as their study hub, and it's growing. James 5, verse 14 to 15. Is any among you sick? Then he must call for the elders of the church, and they are to pray over him, anointing him with oil in the name of Jesus, of the Lord. And the prayer offered in faith will restore the one who is sick, and the Lord will raise him up, and if he has committed sins, they will be forgiven him. As you read this verse many times in the past, what does it really mean? How does that apply to us today? What's the relevance? It says, is anyone among you sick? The word sick, if you look it up, is physical sickness, weakness, tiredness. Maybe today that speaks to your heart. Is anyone among you here sick, tired, weary? It goes on to say, he must call for the elders of the church. In other words, you have to seek the leadership. They will not go to you because they don't know what's happening in your life. You go to them. Who are these elders? In a church as big as this, people have D group leaders. And that's why we encourage you. Have a D group leader because they can pray for you and with you.
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3: This is Henry Fogel welcoming you to another edition of Collector's Corner. Today's program is going to be devoted not to a performer or a composer, but to a record label, Marston Records. I want to point out from the beginning, this is not a commercial. I didn't even talk to the people at Marston Records to tell them I was going to do this program. But for a program devoted to rare and unusual recordings, it seemed to me appropriate to focus on this label, which is run by a man named Ward Marston. Ward Marston was born in 1952 in Philadelphia, blind from birth, and he became an audio transfer engineer as well as a pianist. He studied piano, began playing piano at the age of 4 when he was blind, and has clearly incredible musical ears. And he does some of the best transfer work of old historic recordings that I know of, and has devoted a label to mostly piano and vocal recordings. He's also done work for many of the major labels. He's made a career of bringing to life old records. So I thought I would focus on the extensive holdings of his own label, Marston Records. I'm going to begin with the recording of a piece that you probably think you know very well, but might be surprised at what you hear. It's a recording of the Opus 9, No. 2 E-flat Nocturne by Frédéric Chopin. The recording made in 1937 by the Polish pianist Raul Kochalski. What makes it unusual is that he actually had on the record label the phrase, played with variants as performed by Chopin. Kochalski studied with Carol Mikuli. Carol Mikuli was the last student and teaching assistant of Chopin. And Kochalski always claimed that he was taught these variants from the printed notes by Mikuli. It's probably accurate because Chopin is known to have improvised around his own writing when he performed his own music. At any rate, I think this is a good introduction to Marston Records. It's a beautiful recording, very interesting, beautifully restored from its 1937 original sound. And it's from a box set on the Marston label called A Century of Romantic Chopin. And it has a whole bunch, you can imagine, 4 discs, all over 70 minutes. Of romantic Chopin performances. Here is the Nocturne in E-flat played by Raul Kochalski.

The Nocturne in E-flat by Frédéric Chopin, played in a 1937 recording by Raoul Kochalski, with variants that were taught to him by a Chopin student, as presumably as played by Chopin when he performed the piece. We're now going to turn to the vocal side of the Marston record. This is the great baritone Lawrence Tibbett, and in a 10 CD set, Marston issued the complete Victor recordings of Lawrence Tibbett, plus selected broadcasts. As is always the case with Marston, the music is issued, the discs are issued with a booklet. This one is over 200 pages of extended documentation of the origins of the recording, but also insightful and informative. We're going to hear one of the earliest of Tibbett's Victor recordings from 1926. The prologue from Leoncavallo's Pagliacci, the RCA Orchestra is conducted by Rosario Bourdon.

The Prologue from Ruggero Leoncavallo's opera Pagliacci, sung by Lawrence Tibbett. We're featuring on Collector's Corner today recordings on the Marston label run by transfer engineer Ward Marston, who is an audio engineer who specializes in restoring historic recordings. He is often engaged by other labels, but he also has his own company, Marston, which focuses on piano and vocal recording. And we're playing excerpts from both the piano and vocal wings, if you will, of his label. One of the artists who has benefited from the Marston label is the great pianist Josef Hoffmann. And here is a 1947 Bell Telephone Hour broadcast, Hoffmann playing The Berceuse in D-flat by Chopin.

The Berceuse by Frédéric Chopin, played by Josef Hoffmann. One of the advantages of the Marston label is that it gives a picture more complete of many artists who are not represented always at their best in studio recordings. One of those is the Cuban pianist George Bolet. George Bolet was much freer in a concert than he was in a recording studio. He actually said that in interviews, that he found it hard to open up in the sterile confines of a recording studio, and he was at his most free when playing in front of an audience. Marston issued a 6-disc set of live performances by this great pianist. Here, from a 1975 recital in New York, is the Don Juan Fantasy by Franz Liszt, music based on Mozart's opera Don Giovanni.

an extraordinary performance of Franz Liszt's transcription of music from Don Giovanni by Mozart. It's known best as the Don Juan Fantasy. George Bolette was the pianist in that 1975 concert from New York City. On Collector's Corner, we're featuring music recorded on the Marston label, a label that restores historic performances and restores them really well. The Marston label has issued the complete recordings of the great Spanish mezzo-soprano Conchita Supervia. Supervia had an extraordinary technique and a really strong personality. She sang with presence and interpretive face that few singers could equal. Here is a 1927 recording of the final aria from Rossini's Cenerentola, or Cinderella, Nacqui all'Afano, and the Cabaletta Non più mesta.

The final scene from Rossini's opera Cenerentola, sung by Conchita Sopervia. We're featuring recordings on the Marston label. These are all historic recordings, many of them live performances, as you're about to hear, restored with really terrific sound quality by Ward Marston, the gentleman who founded the company. Ward Marston is an audio engineer who was born blind, but has done just extraordinary work restoring historic recordings. One of the things that I enjoy about the recordings on the Marston label is that often he is responsible for rediscovering an important artist who somehow got overlooked by the record industry. Such an artist is the pianist Sidney Foster. Foster had great success performing all over the world, but somehow the record companies never noticed, and he never achieved the kind of fame that leads to the contracts, especially in those days, that led to really building a reputation the way pianists like Artur Rubinstein did. So there are very few important recordings made by Sidney Foster. So Marston issued a 6-CD set of live performances by Sidney Foster. Many of them come from Indiana University, where Foster was on the faculty for many years, and they had a tendency to record their recitals. From April the 27th of 1952, here are 4 etudes of Frédéric Chopin. The technique that Foster displays here is quite extraordinary.

0: American pianist Sidney Foster, born 1917, died in 1977. Four etudes from Opus 10 by Frédéric Chopin. We'll have more music from the Marston label on Collector's Corner. 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
1: This is Max MacLean. Given our unfaithfulness to Him, how merciful is our God? Listen to the Bible from Jeremiah 3. How gladly I would treat you like sons and give you a desirable land, the most beautiful inheritance of any nation. I thought you would call me father and not turn away from following me. But like a woman unfaithful to her husband, so you have been unfaithful to me, O house of Israel, declares the Lord. A cry is heard on the barren heights, the weeping and pleading of the people of Israel, because they have perverted their ways and have forgotten the Lord their God. Return, faithless people. I will cure your backsliding. Yes, we will come to you, for you are the Lord our God. From Jeremiah 3. Listen to the Bible. It's great for the soul.
2: 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Pianist Jet Chong, violinist Emmanuel Jan Villerin, and cellist Damodar Das Castillo, already performing on stages from Berlin to Manila, share one stage for a rare night of chamber music presented by the Cultural Arts Events organizer as part of its Young Artist Series. 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
0: One of the great losses in American music was the pianist William Cappell. William Cappell was killed in a plane crash on the way back from a highly successful tour in Australia. He was 31 at the time. Cappell, born in 1922, died in 1953. He didn't get to make as many records as he might have had he had a longer career, obviously, and the Marston label took a number of broadcast and concert performances that were recorded and issued a CD set called William Cappell Broadcasts and Concert Performances. One of the highlights of that set is a 1944 broadcast with Eugene Ormandy and the Philadelphia Orchestra, Sergei Rachmaninoff's Rhapsody on a theme of Paganini.

from a 1944 broadcast, the Philadelphia Orchestra, conducted by Eugene Ormandy, with pianist William Capel, Rachmaninoff's Rhapsody on a theme of Paganini. One of the important aspects of the recordings on the Marston label is the insight they give us into performance practice before even the First World War. Some of these recordings are not only enjoyable from a purely listening point of view, but historically important because they show us the way performance practice has changed. No series of recordings is more important in that particular way than the recordings of the great tenor Fernando de Lucia, probably the most important pre-Caruso tenor to make records. Marston has one box set of the complete Gramophone Company recordings made between 1902 and 1909. De Lucia had retired from singing while Caruso was still active, although their careers overlapped some, but De Lucia came out of retirement specifically to sing at Caruso's funeral. What De Lucia's recordings demonstrate, first of all, is an extraordinary technique, and you'll hear that in just a moment, and an ability to shade dynamics, an impeccably smooth legato, and a sense of freedom and flexibility that artists today simply don't exhibit. I'm going to play two recordings of De Lucia's. The first is from one of his most important roles. He actually made an acoustical complete recording of the opera, Rossini's The Barber of Seville. This is the serenade Sail Mio Nome, sung by Almaviva in the first act, and you'll be astonished, I think, at the freedom, the flexibility, the beautiful soft singing, and just the imagination of his singing here.

the tenor Fernando de Lucia singing Se il mio nome from Rossini's opera The Barber of Seville, that recording made in 1904. I want to play one more recording by Fernando de Lucia, and I think this is a particularly important one. It's the aria L'anima o stanca from the opera Adriano Le Couvreur by Francesco Celea. The recording was made in 1904, and there's an astonishing degree of freedom here. Again, I don't think any singer today would dare stretch the music in the way that De Lucia does. And it's typical of some people, at least, to say, but that's too much liberty, too much freedom. If the composer had wanted it that free, with that kind of holding of notes, he would have indicated that in the score. Well, what's important about this recording is that the composer, Francesco Celea, is at the piano accompanying Fernando de Lucia and echoing those, quote, distortions that the tenor instigates.

Fernando de Lucia singing L'Anima Ostanca from Chilea's opera Adriana Le Couvreur with Francesco Chilea at the piano. We're going to go back now to the piano. As I said at the beginning of the program, Marston Records specializes in historic vocal and piano recordings. Their boxed set of the complete recordings of Vladimir de Pachmann, most of them acoustical recordings, by the way, is another example of historically important records that inform us about an earlier, freer performance style. This is a stunning recording made in 1909. It's the first of three recordings that de Pachmann made of this piece, and apparently many critics consider it the best of the three. Franz Liszt's paraphrase on themes from Verdi's Rigoletto. Again, as with De Lucia, listen to the freedom, the flexibility of the playing.

You heard Franz Liszt's paraphrase on themes from Verdi's Rigoletto, played by the pianist Vladimir de Pachmann, who actually studied with Liszt. Now we're going to turn to another singer, and again, one of the wonderful assets of the catalog of Marston Records is that it introduces you to singers you might not know. While De Lucia, who I played earlier, Fernando De Lucia, had a relatively high level of fame as a singer before the time of Caruso, fewer people, except for serious vocal collectors, know the name Giuseppe Anselmi. Giuseppe Anselmi was born in 1876, died in 1929. But he was also a unique singer with a style of his own. In the booklet notes that accompany his recording, there's a quote from something he wrote in 1916. I love this. "What do I love most about life? Women and music. Those are the two poles of my feelings. It is for music and women that I cry, laugh, sing, and live." That's all captured in this recording he made of the aria La Donna e Mobile by Giuseppe Verdi from Rigoletto. And again, listen to the flexibility, the freedom, and the sly little laugh he inserts in the second verse.

La Donna e Mobile from Verdi's Rigoletto, sung by Giuseppe Anselmi. One of the box sets that I really enjoyed on the Marston label was called The Art of Duo Piano Playing, and it featured the duo piano team of Luboschutz and Nemenov. Specifically, that's the husband and wife team of Pierre Luboschutz and Genia Semenov. They didn't like having separate careers and being on the road in different cities, and so in 1936, with the management of their good friend Sol Hurok, they began appearing as a duo piano team, and they were, from the 1930s through the late 50s, enormously successful all over America. In 1941, they made this recording of a beautiful transcription of a song called The Lark by Mikhail Glinka.

the duo piano team of Pierre Lubeschutz and Genia Semenov, playing Lubeschutz's transcription of The Lark by Mikhail Glinka. To conclude this edition of Collector's Corner, a brief survey of the many wonderful recordings on the Hip Marston label, here is one of the most important releases in the Marston catalog, a 13 CD set of the complete recordings of one of the great singers in history, Fyodor Shalyapin. Here is a recording made during performance of the opera Boris Godunov by Modest Mussorgsky at the Royal Opera House of Covent Garden in London on July the 4th of 1928. Boris's monologue, "I Have Attained the Highest Power." The other voice you'll hear is that of soprano Margarita Carosio, and the conductor is Vincenzo Bellezza.

0: Boris's monologue from Boris Godunov by Mussorgsky, sung by Fyodor Shalyapin, in a 1928 performance at the Royal Opera House, Covent Garden, Vincenzo Bellezza conducting. I hope you've enjoyed this edition of Collector's Corner, which focused on historic recordings as transcribed brilliantly by the engineer Ward Marston on his own record label, Marston Records. Next week on Collector's Corner, the first of two programs featuring the art of the great cellist, Emmanuel Feuermann. I do hope that you'll be with me then. Collector's Corner is distributed by the WFMT Radio Network.
1: 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Bach and Frédéric Chopin, culminating in Chopin's Piano Concerto No. 1 in E minor, performed with the HR Philharmonic Orchestra under Maestro Hermine Gildoranera. 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

Some delightful music with which we begin today's Sound of Majesty. A couple of tunes that I imagine are familiar to you. "Tis So Sweet to Trust in Jesus and Only Trust Him." The unique treatment of Larry Dalton, the late Larry Dalton, now at home with the Lord, but a very gifted arranger. And you heard him at the piano there as well, along with the Sinfonia of London. One of Larry's trademark treatments to take familiar hymn and gospel song tunes and subject them to some very, very interesting orchestration and arranging, often weaving in little snatches of classical composers. You heard a little bit of Rachmaninoff in there if you were listening carefully, and just some delightful music. By the way, the concertmaster in that orchestra was Michael Davis, and we're going to hear a bit of Michael's solo violin playing a little later in our program today, so there will be a connection there as well. Well, let's spend a few minutes listening to some Welsh hymn tunes. I don't know how much you know about Welsh tunes, but they are some very beautiful tunes, and some of them find their way into our hymnals. I think a couple of these you will recognize, and we'll begin with "Guide Me, O Thou Great Jehovah," or the hymn tune known as "Cumrhonda," an example of a Welsh hymn tune. We'll hear the Westminster Choir, and then we'll come back and talk a little more and play some more Welsh hymn tunes as well.

a very sturdy Welsh hymn tune known as Cwm Rhondda, and set to the text, Guide Me, O Thou Great Jehovah. The Westminster Choir in that performance of that hymn. Well, let's turn next to the Welsh tune known as Hifrydol. And again, I think you're going to recognize this. We'll hear two different text settings to this same tune. First, we'll hear Alleluia, Sing to Jesus, and then a text that may be a bit more familiar to you, the text of Charles Wesley, Love Divine, All Loves Excelling. Both texts set to the same tune, Hifrydol. We'll hear the Liverpool Cathedral Choir and then the Cambridge Singers.

The Cambridge Singers, Love Divine, All Loves Excelling. That text set to the tune Hifredal, and before that, that same Welsh hymn tune, but with the text Alleluia, Sing to Jesus, the Liverpool Cathedral Choirs in that one. Well, just enjoying a few Welsh hymn tunes. If you haven't caught on here, you can probably begin to understand that maybe I have a little bit of partiality to that. Some wonderful, wonderful Welsh hymn tunes. Let's just enjoy one more before we turn a corner and kind of go somewhere else here on today's program. This one we will hear instrumentally. We'll hear duo pianists Stephen Nielsen and Ovid Young. And again, I suspect you may recognize this tune. It's usually set to the text, Once to Every Man and Nation. Though you may also hear it probably actually just as often set to another text as well, Oh, the Deep, Deep Love of Jesus. The tune is known as Ebenezer, and if you choose the text, Once to Every Man and Nation, here is just a bit of the text. Once to every man and nation comes the moment to decide, in the strife of truth with falsehood, for the good or evil side. Some great cause, some great decision, offering each the bloom or blight. And the choice goes by forever, twixt that darkness and that light. As I said, you'll also often find this tied with the text, Oh, the deep, deep love of Jesus. And that also is a wonderful text. Here are pianists Nielsen and Young, and the tune Ebenezer, another Welsh hymn tune.

the tune Ebenezer, another Welsh hymn tune. Well, we've taken a listen to several of those today, and I hope you've enjoyed that. And they really are some amazingly beautiful hymn tunes come to us from the Welsh. Well, turning a corner, and as a matter of fact, we'll go to something Italian here, at least in its musical composition. Rossini. The composer Rossini, of course, probably best known to most of us for William Tell, and of course the very, very famous, who doesn't know it, overture to William Tell, which is almost caricatured because it's so well known. This, however, is from Rossini's Missa di Gloria, and this is the Laudamus Te, which is a part of the Gloria text, giving praise and thanks to God. We give thee praise, we give thee thanks. The music of Rossini, sung by Kathleen Battle.

0: Giacomo Rossini's Laudamus Te from his Missa de Gloria. Kathleen Battle giving that some very fine treatment, and you could hear the characteristics of Rossini there if you're one who has known a bit of his music. Stay tuned. We'll be right back.
1: This is John MacArthur with more Portraits of Grace. What do you think about when you ponder the possibility of trials in your future? Are you fearful, or do you actually look forward to them? Well, it's easy to react with fear and disappointment when you aren't prepared for the possibility of difficulties, but Proverbs 29:25 offers an antidote. It says, "The fear of man brings a snare, but he who trusts in the Lord will be exalted or lifted up." You see, Jesus says that if the Father cares for small birds and numbers each of the hairs on your head, he is certainly concerned about your physical and spiritual well-being. No matter how bad your trial may seem, God will sustain you. And when Jesus says, "Let not your heart be troubled, nor let it be fearful," how can any of you who profess Jesus Christ let fear control you? So don't let it be a portrait of sustaining grace instead.

the music of masters to enrich life, and the message of a master who gives life. 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

The Corleone Men's Chorus, and Hark, I Hear the Harps Eternal. And that begins this second portion of today's Sound of Majesty. I'm Greg Wheatley. Thanks for joining us, and we do hope you enjoy what you're hearing. We're going to hear music next that is going to be played by cellist Ann Martindale Williams. Just a brief word about what we're going to hear. Like a River Glorious is the text. It is a text of Francis Havergal, and though we will not hear the text, you may find it coming to mind because you know it so well. Interestingly, Francis Havergal, along with James Mountain, who wrote this tune we're going to hear, collaborated and compiled Hymns of Consecration and Faith back in 1876. Now, that particular collection, Hymns of Consecration and Faith, included the Havergal text, Like a River Glorious. It was headed Perfect Peace. You recall that phrase does occur in that hymn text. The tune is called Wye Valley, W-Y-E. It is named that for the district that is near the village of Wye, around Ashford in Kent. And so it's rather interesting the way different tunes get their names. Sometimes it's very difficult to see why they have any significance until you dig in a little bit to what those names mean. It's a beautiful melody and a wonderful text that reminds us about God's perfect peace. Here's cellist Ann Martindale Williams and pianist Stephen Nielsen.

Like a river glorious is God's perfect peace. And you could almost hear the peaceful treatment that was given in that arrangement for cello and piano. Well, peace, what a wonderful word. You can almost hear the comfort and the warmth in that word, peace. C.S. Lewis, of course, was a great letter writer. He wrote letters to many people, and thankfully many of them are preserved for us. Here is a short excerpt from one of those letters of C.S. Lewis that was written in early 1948, and it talks about peace and his experience of contentment. Here's what Lewis wrote. "Recently, although the outward condition of my life has not changed for the better, it has pleased God to pour into my soul great tranquility, I may even say gaiety. I give thanks, not without apprehension, as one who keeps firmly in mind that salutary observation in the Imitation of Christ, remember in grace what you would be without grace." And Lewis goes on to write, "Would that we had attained to everlasting constancy with no shadow of turning." An amazing statement that he quotes from Thomas A. Kempis in The Imitation of Christ, the admonition to remember in grace what you would be without grace and allow that to generate contentment.

The Love of God. The West Coast Mennonite Chamber Choir with music here on The Sound of Majesty. And just before that, a simple and yet profound statement of God's love. Jesus loves me, this I know. A John Ferguson arrangement sung by the St. Olaf Choir. Well, a few minutes ago, we promised you something from Michael Davis, the concertmaster of that orchestra we heard as we began today's program. Here is Michael Davis playing the violin and the Lord's Prayer.

the violin of Michael Davis and Albert Hay Malott's setting of the Lord's Prayer. I'm Greg Wheatley, and we'll see you again next time for The Sound of Majesty.

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1: Files began to vanish quickly. First Woody's hat, then his boots, then Woody himself disappeared. A director at Pixar was shocked to see years of work gone in a few seconds. The movie Toy Story 2 was almost lost forever.

0: Recently, the Wall Street Journal shared how the Toy Story sequel was accidentally deleted from their computer network. It was not intentional, but when they discovered their computer backup system was corrupted and key files were missing, the situation seemed hopeless. That is until the technical director realized she might have a copy at home. A few minutes later, she returned with the Toy Story 2 files intact. It's a scary feeling, a sudden realization when something terrible and irreversible is happening. But losing a film is one thing. Losing your soul is another. And when this life is over, your only hope, and mine, is that we trusted in Jesus and received forgiveness and salvation through Him. Welcome to Haven Today. I'm David Wolin, sharing the great story that's all about Jesus. And today we begin a new series called Hope When Life Hurts. We'll be hearing from several dear friends, starting today with Johnny Erickson Tata. Her heart for Jesus has been tested and strengthened through suffering. I've heard people express their admiration for Johnny, but as you'll hear today, there is a nuance to the strength of Johnny's faith. The strength is not really hers. She struggles mightily daily. She's not afraid to admit it. And in our conversation, Johnny shared how she recently lost the use of muscles in her arm. It was the only partial movement that she had, but still it was significant. And she shared how she wrestled with God.
1: When I lost that ability, I started thinking, God, I think you're asking too much of me. I'm already a quadriplegic, and now what little bit of functioning ability I had for decades is gone? Aren't you asking too much? Aren't you demanding too much?
0: Well, that was the question, and I think I'm on safe ground assuming that any one of us in her position would be asking the same question. Of course, only a small percentage of people will be called to endure the level of physical suffering Johnny has for so many decades. And yet, the truth is, life does bring seasons of legitimate suffering for us all. And until we reach the finish line of the race set before us, we can always count on another dark valley ahead. The question is, what will we do with this, both now and then? We don't have to be afraid. There's joy to be found in Jesus. And in fact, there's a type of joy that can only be found in Christ on a dark valley journey. And for that, Johnny Erickson Tata is a reliable, encouraging trail guide. Her recently published book of short devotionals for hard days really touched me. It's called Keeping Faith When Life Hurts, 100 Devotions for Hard Days. All of these were written by Johnny, sharing from her life and from Scripture to help us focus on Christ, no matter what kind of season we're in. Online at haventoday.org. The website, one more time, haventoday.org. And now we'll get started with a song that actually came into my mind during my conversation with Johnny Erickson Tata. This is a great way now to focus our hearts and minds on Christ. The group is called Commons. They're joined by Kane in this version of Trust and Obey.

0: Well, today I am so delighted to be spending a little more time with somebody that I've gotten to know over these last few years in particular and regard as a friend. And I know there are many, many, many who would say the same. Johnny Erickson Tata, welcome back to Haven today.
1: Oh, good to be back with you, David. And I consider you a friend as well. It's been a delight to be connected with you and everybody at Haven.
0: No, well, I'll just give a little extra context for anyone out there who's unfamiliar, because many, many years ago, you founded a ministry called Johnny and Friends that serves people with disabilities and their families in all kinds of practical ways. But I say the most practical of all of them is by keeping the hope of the gospel in the very center and the love of Christ just flowing to the people that you get to interact with. And I love the way you do that, Johnny. Thank you for doing that faithfully.
1: Well, thank you. And I hope that our listeners today are prepared to be encouraged in Christ, because I think we're going to touch on some things that'll truly minister to their hearts.
0: Mm-hmm. Well, we'll be talking about a book that just came out, a book of devotions that you wrote, Johnny, many of them, in fact, all of them, very, very personal. And that was one of the reasons I was drawn to this. The book is called Keeping Faith When Life Hurts. And we'll be talking about some things. I've highlighted some of my favorites and just want to use those to talk about some of these precious truths that point us to Christ that mean so much when we're in a hard place. But Johnny, I think if you would, there are many listeners who know your story so well, but this is broadcast. There are listeners out there who are hearing your name and don't recognize it and don't know what the story of your life, which the Lord has crafted, looks like. So would you just briefly give a little overview for that person who doesn't know?
1: Well, it was when I was a teenager, reckless, stubborn, headstrong, do things my way. And I took that attitude to the beach one day, swam out to this raft, pulled myself up onto it. I didn't even touch the water, so I don't remember even thinking, was it shallow? Was it deep? Was it... Anyway, I took a dive. And that dive traumatically and dramatically changed my life. Because my head hit the bottom of the sand, it snapped my head back, it crushed my fourth, fifth cervical vertebrae, which severed my spinal cord. All that to say, the dive left me a quadriplegic without use of my hands or my legs. And David, I have lived with quadriplegia for nearly 60 years in a wheelchair. And I will tell you that life hurts,
0: mm-hmm.
1: but it hurts for everybody.
0: Yeah.
1: Life can disappoint you, it can depress you, and it can at times almost feel like your faith is literally being suffocated. So
0: yeah.
1: The challenge for me when I broke my neck, and the challenge for every Christian, is to not lose heart.
0: Yeah.
1: To find hope.
0: Yeah.
1: And most importantly, to keep faith. Wouldn't you agree?
0: Mm-hmm. I do. And that's the thing about living the Christian life. The longer you continue to walk with Jesus, the more you realize that he's the one who's choosing the path, and the path he chooses is not the easy way. That's the kind of trail guide he is. He takes us down some dark valley paths that we think, Lord, what are you doing? This isn't a good way to go. This would be a better way over here, but he's not really open to our suggestions, and life comes and brings us, a new dark valley to walk in. And so, Johnny, when I saw this book come across my desk, and publishers are so kind to send books like this over, and I begin to flip through this book called Keeping Faith When Life Hurts, and Johnny, part of the reason that I was drawn to it is because this year has hurt. And I'm not going to go into a lot of specifics, in part because that's not what the conversation really is about, but also because there's other people whose stories I want to give some privacy. But even within the ministry of Haven, some really, really serious and traumatic events have happened in the lives of some people, and we're all sort of feeling the darkness together as they face hard things. And when you go through those moments, when they come, there's these temptations that come into our minds and hearts that invite us to question the most precious promises of God, like, never will I leave you, never will I forsake you. And we begin to think, well, maybe they're untrue, or maybe they're just true for other people, but not for me, because it feels like God isn't here and caring about me. Can you relate to that?
1: Oh, I sure can. And it's totally natural. It is totally, quote, in the flesh to feel that way. When we go through the toughest of trials, our instinct, the natural instinct, is to complain. And yet, as you said, David, Jesus is the one who leads us down these hard paths. And yet, he says in his own word in the Bible, in Philippians chapter 2:14, do not grumble. Do not complain. And that is a hard thing to do. I mean, just recently, David, our listeners can't see this, but I'm sitting in a wheelchair, of course, quadriplegic, but I do have some pretty good shoulder muscles and halfway decent bicep muscles. Well, not long ago, I lost all those muscles on my right arm. I'm not sure how it happened, but there was a nerve impingement along my spinal column. And for over 55 years, I had always used my right arm to feed myself.
0: Yeah.
1: And it was this precious little bit of independence that I was able to enjoy. But now I can't feed myself. And that little bit of loss, of course, you know, when you think about it, feeding yourself is a big deal.
0: Yeah.
1: But when I lost that ability, I started thinking, God, I think you're asking too much of me. I'm already a quadriplegic, and now what little bit of functioning ability I had for decades is gone. Aren't you asking too much? Aren't you demanding too much? And then I happened to stumble across Romans 8:32, where it says that he who did not spare his own son, Jesus Christ, how will he not also with him graciously give us all things?
0: Yeah.
1: Things like courage to endure, the ability to remain steadfast and loyal, hopeful and trusting, especially when we face hardships. Because I think when I lost the ability to feed myself, that was Christ's call for me to go deeper into his heart, to persevere in my beliefs when things go south.
0: Yeah.
1: And I think that keeping my faith meant anchoring myself even down into the depths of Christ's suffering so that he might show me his resilience when life hurt.
0: Yeah.
1: And I must confess, because I bit my tongue from complaining and said, God, show me the reason here. There must be a purpose. And of course, his purpose was that I might know Christ better, being unified with him in the fellowship of sharing with his sufferings. Now, I know that sounds like a lot of garbly gook theological stuff, but honestly, when you go deeper into Christ, there's that joy, there's that happiness, that profound sense of contentment that you wouldn't trade for a world of walking. You wouldn't trade for any amount of being able to feed yourself with a spoon. And so I'm grateful. I know it sounds awfully strange, but I really am grateful for the hardships they've helped me as of late. And I hope they've helped you too, David, your hardships.
0: Well, you know, that's the thing. And I'm glad that you really brought those things together. The theological, you know, we could leave them there, and there's nothing wrong with doctrinal truth. It's grounding. It's like the roots of a tree, but those roots have another side to them, which is the visible part, the experienced part. And what you're talking about is the reality of our union with Christ, by which the life flows from the vine into the branches, and in ways that are not abstract or, you know, just ideological, but actually experiential, we do get to experience the largeness of Christ that upsizes itself to meet the depth of the new, you know, need that we're experiencing. And there's so much faithlessness really in us, because we can go through years and years and years of growing spiritually, and yet there's something in us with each new trial that thinks, maybe I've reached the boundary of what Christ is willing to do or to go to, you know, to meet me in this new place. And every single time he proves himself faithful and kind of exposes our need for yet more sanctification, because he really will go there with us.
1: Yep. Yeah. There's one question I always ask myself when I hurt deeply. I deal with chronic pain.
0: Mm-hmm.
1: And when I'm deeply disappointed or grieving over the loss of some other little functioning part of my body that's now gone, I remember that each and every trial demonstrates to the world,
0: yeah,
1: even the unseen world, what I genuinely think of Christ.
0: Mm-hmm.
1: Or another way of saying is that if you can trust God as you persevere through your trials,
0: yeah,
1: that is a proof. Mm-hmm. Of what you think of Jesus and what he did on the cross. It's a proof of your salvation. And I always keep a heavenly mindset in my trials, David. I always try to think, when I get to heaven, and I want to hear those words, well done, good and faithful servant, and not, well done, good and faithful servant, but remember that trial where you caved in to the gossip around the water cooler, and when somebody used my name profanely and you said nothing.
0: Mm-hmm.
1: You know, I of course Jesus is not going to bring that stuff up to us, but I don't want him to even think that. I want to show him as much obedience as I possibly can, because my capacity for joy in heaven is commensurate with that. It depends on that. And I just want to squeeze every ounce of obedience that I can out of this battered and bruised body, so that my joy in heaven will be greater. And we know that that's the way God works. Romans, what is it? You know, 2 Corinthians, no, it's Romans 8:18, I think, where it says that this light and momentary affliction is achieving for you an eternal weight of glory that far outweighs them all. No, that's 2 Corinthians chapter 4, verse 18, I think. I'm getting my verses mixed up there. But the whole point is, if we remain obedient, if we remain trusting, if we could only hold on and groan and say, Lord Jesus, help me.
0: Yeah.
1: As you said earlier, he runs to give us aid.
0: Mm.
1: Then we can make it through.
0: Yeah,
1: we can hold fast to our convictions when life is hard. We can persevere under trials, and it will show the worthiness of Christ and what we really believe about him.
0: Yeah, that's right. That's right. So with the time that we have left today, because you sort of gave a nice tee up to this one, I picked out one of these devotionals that you wrote. You were just talking about how our perseverance through a trial, which we don't tend to get A pluses on our trials. That's okay. We have a Savior who got an A plus on our behalf. Frankly, just persevering through them and hanging on to him is sufficient. You know, this is grad season here as we're recording. You know, we're gonna make it. But the other thing that trials do is they also expose the other things we functionally believe about God. So you started one of your devotionals with these lines. You said, "Would you like to know what you really believe about God?" And then you said, next time you suffer, watch how you react, right? Because you said, nothing reveals the stuff of which your Christian beliefs are made more than the tough times. And that's also true, isn't it? Because when we sort of take a look in the mirror as in real time as it's happening, we're going to see some things that maybe we don't want to see. But of course, God already knew it was there. That's part of the point of the trial, to show us.
1: Absolutely, absolutely. And that is so true, David. I preach that same, quote, gospel to myself. The next time I'm really hurting, I want what comes out of my mouth not to be, oh, darn, why did I do that? I don't want to chastise my husband, chastise myself, get mad at a coworker, irritated at the checkout lady in the grocery. I want to respond in a way that Christ would respond.
0: Yeah.
1: And so, I've got to keep pressing on. As it says in Philippians chapter 3, I got to strive toward the goal. It's a goal out there to win the prize of which God has called me heavenward.
0: That's right.
1: I love the example of Gideon Judges chapter 8, verse 4, when he and his 300 men were chasing the Midianites, and it says that they were, quote, exhausted. They were faint, it says, and yet they kept up the pursuit of winning the goal for the prize to which God has called us heavenward. That is what drives me every day, David. I've got to remember that I'm in a race, and Hebrews says to run it with perseverance. Run your race with perseverance, fixing your eyes on Jesus. I've got to do that, David, because I swear if I don't, I'm just going to collapse. And you know, these days I see so many Christians who are allowing their faith to grow cold. They're slipping under heavy trials. They're crumbling and collapsing under the weight of pain and disappointment. And it's revealing their true spiritual condition. So keeping faith when, you know, as the title goes, when life is hard, is so important, especially right now when the world seems to be splitting apart. The world wants examples of nobility and bravery and courage in the face of trials. They want stories that are vigorous and that have meat on them. They want to see people who their character reveals what they actually believe. And so in these hard days and with our own painful trials, we've got to continue to strive and persevere. It's a big battle, but it is also a good one. Even the apostle said it's a good fight.
0: Which is why this is about keeping faith when life hurts. The most recent book published by Johnny Erickson Tada, my guest today. We'll be back again tomorrow. Johnny, it was a delight to talk with you today. Thank you for blessing us.
1: Always good to be with you, David, anytime.

0: is so sweet to trust in Jesus by casting crowns. This is Haven Today. I'm David Wolin. I hope you enjoyed the conversation. We have part two of this coming up tomorrow, and that's the part of the conversation that actually brought tears to my eyes, hearing how Johnny Erickson Tada right now is experiencing the presence and love of Jesus in a part of her journey that just keeps getting harder. It's so hope-filled, so encouraging, so inspiring to help us all keep our own gaze fixed on Jesus. And to help you do that, I really do recommend Johnny's book of 100 devotions for hard days. It's called Keeping Faith When Life Hurts. It's exemplary, it's deeply moving, great for your own devotions, but it would also be a great gift of encouragement to somebody else. 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I'm David Wolin. Won't you come back again next time? We'll be keeping it all about Jesus. It's the great story here on Haven Today.
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violinist Takako Nishizaki and pianist Wolf Harden. That was Zadko, Opus 5, arranged for violin and piano, of Nikolai Rimsky-Korsakov's Hindu Song. Before that, guitarist John Williams with François Couperin's The Mysterious Barricades. Pianist Emil Gilels now, with Edvard Grieg's Heimwehr, Opus 57, No. 6.

lyric pieces from Emil Gilels playing Nacht lange, Opus 71, number 7. Before that, Heimweh, Opus 57, number 6. Music by Edvard Grieg. Pianist Mitsuko Uchida and the English Chamber Orchestra under Geoffrey Tate next, with the Andantino, second movement of the Piano Concerto, number 9 in E-flat, Jeune Homme, of Wolfgang Amadeus Mozart.

0: pianist Mitsuko Uchida and the English Chamber Orchestra under Geoffrey Tate. That was the second movement, Andantino, of Mozart's Jeune Piano Concerto, number 9 in E-flat. Keep tuned in to the Master's Touch for Favorites with Julia. That's coming up in just a moment.
1: This is Max MacLean. What are the marks of a mature understanding of the Christian faith? Listen to the Bible from Romans 13 and 14. Let no debt remain outstanding, except the continuing debt to love one another. For he who loves his fellow man has fulfilled the law. The commandments: do not commit adultery, do not murder, do not steal, do not covet, and whatever other commandment there may be, are summed up in this one rule: love your neighbor as yourself. Love does no harm to its neighbor. Therefore, love is the fulfillment of the law. And do this, understanding the present time. The hour has come for you to wake up from your slumber, because our salvation is nearer now than when we first believed. The night is nearly over, the day is almost here, so let us put aside the deeds of darkness and put on the armor of light. Let us behave decently as in the daytime, not in orgies and drunkenness, not in sexual immorality and debauchery, not in dissension and jealousy. Rather, clothe yourselves with the Lord Jesus Christ, and do not think about how to gratify the desires of the sinful nature. Accept him whose faith is weak, without passing judgment on disputable matters. One man's faith allows him to eat everything, but another man, whose faith is weak, eats only vegetables. The man who eats everything must not look down on him who does not, and the man who does not eat everything must not condemn the man who does, for God has accepted him. Who are you to judge someone else's servant? To his own master he stands or falls, and he will stand, for the Lord is able to make him stand. One man considers one day more sacred than another. Another man considers every day alike. Each one should be fully convinced in his own mind. He who regards one day as special does so to the Lord. He who eats meat eats to the Lord, for he gives thanks to God, and he who abstains does so to the Lord and gives thanks to God. For none of us lives to himself alone, and none of us dies to himself alone. If we live, we live to the Lord, and if we die, we die to the Lord. So whether we live or die, we belong to the Lord. From Romans 13 and 14, listen to the Bible. It's great for the soul.
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I'm Julia, and you are joining me on the classical music station of FEBC Philippines. Our time begins in a symphony of English composer Charles Villiers Stanford, who wrote 7 symphonies. Number 2 in D minor, called Elegiac, is an exploration of grief and consolation. Composed in 1880, this 4-movement symphony is often considered a turning point in Stanford's career. Prior to this work, his compositions were heavily influenced by the German Romantics, particularly Brahms. The Elegiac Symphony marks a shift towards a more personal and individual style. Stanford incorporated elements of Irish folk music and explored a wider range of emotional expression. The 4 movements comprise a powerful and dramatic allegro appassionato. The Ulster Orchestra performs under Vernon Handley.

0: The symphony appears to resolve on a note of resignation and acceptance. Charles Stanford's Symphony No. 2 in D minor, the Elegiac, was brought to us by the Ulster Orchestra under Vernon Handley. This is Favorites with Julia on 98.7 DZFE, the Master's Touch. After the break, we turn to the music of Carl Philipp Emanuel Bach and a convergence of two eras in the double concerto for harpsichord and piano. Stay tuned.
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3: Next on Favorites, harpsichordist Rudolf Zartner and pianist Ernst Greschel join with a pro arte orchestra conducted by Kurt Radel for a concerto for two keyboards, and not just two keyboards, but two keyboard instruments altogether. Carl Philipp Emanuel Bach was a key figure in the transition from the Baroque to the Classical period. The fortepiano was a relatively new instrument in his time, and had begun gaining popularity for its dynamic possibilities compared to the harpsichord. Emanuel Bach's double concerto combines the bright and clear harpsichord sound with the warmer tones of the fortepiano in an altogether innovative concerto.

0: Harpsichordist Rudolf Zartner and pianist Ernst Greschel, together with a pro-arte orchestra under Kurt Radel, performing the double concerto in E-flat for harpsichord and piano by Carl Philipp Emanuel Bach. I'm Julia and you are with me on DZFE's Favorites. 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We'll take a short break before we continue with the leader of Clara Schumann. Do stay tuned.
1: Sometimes you and I act as if God is going to grade on a curve, giving us extra points for effort or participation. Welcome back to Today in the Word, Moody Bible Institute's daily devotional. I'm John Gager. You know, God's standard is perfection. Today in the Word, we read in Matthew 5, verse 48, "Be perfect, therefore, as your heavenly Father is perfect." In Matthew chapter 5, Jesus raises the bar. Virtually every English translation says perfect, though a few commentators recommend mature instead. One wisely suggests perfectly mature. One source notes that the word perfect, used of God, echoes the word holy, as used in Old Testament passages, such as Leviticus 11, verses 44 and 45. "I am the Lord your God. Consecrate yourselves and be holy, because I am holy." Both holy and perfect are used to indicate not a specific attribute, but God's overall perfection. Now, what are we to do with this command, you and me? Well, first, we admit that we have no choice of obeying it in our own strength. Second, we should recognize the connection to our salvation, which we receive by being credited with Jesus' perfection. Third, we should understand from the alternate translation, mature or perfectly mature, that obedience is a process of growth. Fourth, and finally, it might be better to see this verse as a promise as well as a command. Some translators render the opening phrase, "You shall be perfect," or "You are going to be perfect." God will keep this promise of perfection as He sanctifies us. Boy, that's good news. And one day, when all of the redeemed are together, all citizens of the kingdom of heaven, we will live as the Sermon on the Mount describes. What an awesome day that will be.
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Clara Schumann, famously the wife of Robert Schumann, was a complete musician in her right. Though primarily known as a pianist, she also composed both larger-scale works as well as more concise forms such as Lieder. While her husband's Lieder tend to be more dramatic and virtuosic, Clara's Lieder, while still emotionally charged, often possess a more intimate and lyrical quality, with a focus on vocal beauty and subtle nuances in the piano accompaniment. Baritone Wolfgang Holzmeier and pianist Imogen Cooper will render three of Clara Schumann's songs. First, we have O Lust, O Lust, O Joy, O Joy, a passionate expression of love's longing. Following is Geheimes Flüstern hier und dort, Whispers Here and There, a more introspective piece exploring desire and secrecy. Finally, an einem lichten Morgen, on a bright morning, painting a picture of optimism and hope.

3 Lieder by Clara Schumann from her cycle Opus 23, O Lust, O Lust, O Joy, O Joy, Geheimes Flüstern hier und dort, Vespers here and there, and An einem lichten Morgen, On a Bright Morning, as performed by baritone Wolfgang Holzmeier and pianist Imogen Cooper. Franz Schubert was, of course, better known in his lifetime for his Lieder, rather than his solo piano works, which weren't fully appreciated until after his untimely death. Unlike other sonatas of the period that often rely on a single, strong theme, Schubert was inclined to utilize a wealth of thematic material throughout his works. The sonata in A major D959 was composed around 1816. Our pianist is Rudolf Serkin.

Pianist Rudolf Serkin performing the piano sonata in A major D959 of Franz Schubert. 98.7 DZFE, The Master's Touch, is the classical music service of FEBC Philippines. Thanks for joining me, Julia, on Favorites. Before we turn to the music of William Byrd, we have a short reflection by J.I. Packer. God also said to Moses, "Say to the Israelites, the Lord, the God of your fathers, the God of Abraham, the God of Isaac, and the God of Jacob has sent me to you. This is my name forever, the name by which I am to be remembered from generation to generation." Exodus 3:15. In the modern world, a person's name is merely an identifying label, like a number which could be changed without laws. Bible names, however, have their background in the widespread tradition that personal names give information, describing in some way who people are. The Old Testament constantly celebrates the fact that God has made his name known to Israel, and the Psalms direct praise to God's name over and over. Name here means God himself as he has revealed himself by word and deed. At the heart of this self-revelation is the name by which he authorized Israel to invoke him, Yahweh as modern scholars write it, Jehovah as it used to be rendered, the Lord as it is printed in English versions of the Old Testament. God declared this name to Moses when he spoke to him out of the thorn bush that burned steadily without being burned up. God began by identifying himself as the God who had committed himself in covenant to the patriarchs. Then when Moses asked him what he might tell the people that this God's name was, God first said, "I am who I am," or "I will be what I will be," then shortened it to "I am," and finally called himself the Lord. Hebrew Yahweh, a name sounding like "I am" in Hebrew, the God of your fathers. The name in all its forms proclaims his eternal, self-sustaining, self-determining sovereign reality, that supernatural mode of existence that the sign of the burning bush had signified. Later, Moses asked to see God's glory, and in reply, God proclaims his name thus, the Lord, the compassionate and gracious God, slow to anger, abounding in love and faithfulness, maintaining love to thousands, and forgiving wickedness, rebellion, and sin. Yet he does not leave the guilty unpunished. At the burning bush, God had answered the question, "In what way does God exist?" Here he answers the question, "In what way does God behave?" It is all part of his name, that is, his disclosure of his nature, for which he is to be adored forever. In the New Testament, the words and acts of Jesus, the incarnate Son, constitute a full revelation of the mind, outlook, ways, plans, and purposes of God the Father. "Hallowed be your name" in the Lord's Prayer expresses the desire that the first person of the Godhead will be revered and praised as the splendor of his self-disclosure deserves. God is to be given glory for all the glories of his name, that is, his glorious self-revelation in creation, providence, and grace. J.I. Packer, writing for Concise Theology, a guide to historic Christian beliefs.

0: William Byrds and Felix Ego, performed by the renowned vocal ensemble Stile Antico, transports us to a space of rich Renaissance polyphony. This motet sets a text by the Roman poet Catullus, "Unhappy me, what shall I do?" The poem expresses the speaker's deep despair and longing for a lost love. Stile Antico performed. I'm Julia, and this is Favorites on 98.7 DZFE, The Master's Touch. 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We'll take a short break. I'll be back with a string quartet by Dmitri Shostakovich, his third.
1: I'm always amazed when I read where Jesus said, "As the Father has loved me, so have I loved you." I can hardly conceive of the idea that Jesus loves me as God the Father loved him. Yet it is true, for Jesus said it. But then he goes a step further, asking me to apply this same standard to my love. He said, "My command is this, love each other as I have loved you." Now that's difficult. Ask Elizabeth Charles. She was born back in the early 1800s, yet what she wrote is as true today as it was then. She said, "It requires far more of the love of Christ to love our cousins and neighbors than to feel the heart warm to our suffering brethren in far-off places. To love the whole church is one thing. To overlook the defects of the person who misunderstood me and opposed my plans yesterday is quite another. Yes, Elizabeth, it's hard to love the one who rubs me the wrong way. Yet that is loving with the love of God. One time, I knew I was going to have to meet some people who were very unhappy with me, and I dreaded it. But I couldn't avoid them. All at once, God seemed to drop a thought into my heart that changed my whole attitude. Just because they don't love you doesn't mean you can't love them. In fact, there's nothing they can do to stop you from loving them." Inside, I began to laugh to myself. That's right, there's nothing they can do to stop me from loving them. In fact, when I did see those people, I found it easy to greet them with a smile. I was totally free to love them, whether or not they loved me. How about showing God you love him by doing something out of the ordinary today for someone? Maybe even someone you don't like.
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Dmitri Shostakovich stands as one of the most important composers of string quartets in the 20th century. His cycle of 15 quartets, composed throughout his life, offers a window into his creative journey and the turbulent times through which he lived. The string quartet No. 3 in F Op. 73 was written during a particularly difficult period under Stalin's regime. Shostakovich employs dissonant harmonies, unsettling rhythms, and a sense of constant tension suggesting the anxieties and fears he was unable to openly express. Nonetheless, the music is not without its moments of surprising lyrical beauty. Dating to 1946, the String Quartet No. 3 in F will be performed by the Fitzwilliam String Quartet.

While full of shadows, still the music offers glimpses of hope and resilience. The String Quartet No. 3 in F of Dmitri Shostakovich, dating to 1946, was brought to us by the Fitzwilliam String Quartet. We close on a brighter picture and a concerto by Antonio Vivaldi, and the music is brighter, although descriptive of a raging storm. This is La Tempesta di Mare, or The Storm at Sea, Opus 10, No. 1, performed by the Concertus Hungaricus and the group's flutist.

By Antonio Vivaldi, La Tempesta di Mare or The Storm at Sea, Vivaldi's Flute Concerto Opus 10 No. 1, brought to us by Concentus Hungaricus. With that, we close this edition of Favorites. Join me again next week for more popular and notable classics and composers here on The Master's Touch. If you would like a particular classical work featured, just send us a DM. This has been Julia, and Tiffany is the writer of this program. Thanks for sharing this time with us on Favorites.

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DZFE can also be heard through channel 314 on Signal TV in partnership with Signal TV Incorporated. 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Electronics and Communications Engineer Joaquin Aliga Jr., ECE 001-1597. 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

Reading from Daily Portions from the Writings of J.C. Philpott for July 14th. Look unto me and be saved, all the ends of the earth, for I am God and there is no other. Isaiah 45:22. Until in soul feeling we are at the ends of the earth, we have no eyes to see, no ears to hear, no hearts to feel what a glorious mediator there is at the right hand of the Father. And the more we feel to be at the ends of the earth, the deeper is our need of Him. And as the Spirit unfolds the mystery of the glorious person of Christ and reveals His beauty, the more does it become the object of the soul's admiration and adoration. And oh, what a mediator is held out in the Word of Truth to living faith. What a subject for spiritual faith to look to, for a lively hope to anchor in, and for divine love to embrace. That the Son of God, who lay in the bosom of the Father from all eternity, equal with the Father and the Holy Spirit, the second person in the glorious Trinity, should condescend to take upon Him our nature, that He might groan, suffer, bleed, and die for guilty wretches, who, if permitted, would have ruined their souls 1,000 times a day. What a wonder of wonders! But we cannot enter into nor feel the power of this mystery until we are reduced to such circumstances that none but such a Savior can save our souls. Can we do anything to save ourselves? Then we need no help from that mighty one on whom God has laid help, and we secretly reject Him. Can we heal ourselves? Then we do not need the good physician. But when our eyes are opened to see our own thorough ruin and helplessness, and to view the glorious person of the Son of God, faith is drawn out to flee to and rest upon that glorious object. A reading from Daily Portions, compiled from the writings of J.C. Philpott by his daughters, and available in the public domain.

0: Open the Bible with Colin Smith.
1: When Jesus was put on trial in the house of Caiaphas the high priest, they spat on him, slapped him, and struck him with their fists. Then Jesus was sent to Herod, but the king did nothing to defend him. As governor, Pontius Pilate's duty was to establish the truth and administer justice, but Pilate washed his hands and yielded to the mob. Jesus was led like a lamb to the slaughter. Your Savior knows what it is to suffer under leaders who abuse power, subvert truth, and care more for themselves than for God. If you've suffered under abusive leadership, there is a Savior to leadership. There

Hello, welcome to Classics for Kids. I'm Naomi Lewin. Only one piece of music has been declared the official march of the United States, honored on a postage stamp, and engraved on John Philip Sousa's tombstone. Sousa wrote the Stars and Stripes Forever down on paper on Christmas Day, 1896. But he actually composed the march, all of it, in his head first. While Sousa was on vacation in Europe, he heard that back in the States, his business manager, the man who organized all his band tours, had died. So Sousa caught the next ship home to America. The moment he got on board, Sousa started hearing a band in his head playing a march. As soon as the ship docked, Sousa went to his hotel and wrote down that march. He named it the Stars and Stripes Forever after the American flag he was so glad to see when he got home. There's a very particular form that most marches follow. They start with an introduction to set the tempo, let you know how fast the piece is going. Then comes the first strain. Strain is the march word for a theme or melody.

The first strain is usually full of energy, and it usually gets repeated. For the second strain of a march, the mood changes. The tempo or speed stays the same because you're not going to change the speed at which you're marching. But the melody is different.

It would be logical to think that after the second strain comes the third strain, but the next section of a march is called the trio. With the trio, the mood changes again. In the Stars and Stripes Forever, the trio is the big hit tune of the piece.

In most marches, the fourth strain comes right after the trio to round things out. But John Philip Sousa threw in some wonderful extras before the end of the Stars and Stripes Forever, starting with this great battle between the trombones and the trumpets.

Then there's a repeat of the trio, the hit tune, but with a difference. This time the piccolos have joined in. Hear them way up high?

Souza even made up a whole story to go with the different melodies in this march. He said that the hit tune in the trio stood for the northern part of the United States, the piccolos were the south, and the rowdy trombones were the Wild West. Souza made all the tunes fit together beautifully at the end.

As a conductor, John Philip Sousa knew how to put on a good show, so he also wrote a whole set of instructions for how bands should perform the Stars and Stripes Forever. By the end of the piece, the piccolos, trumpets, and trombones have all gotten up from their seats and marched to the front of the stage, playing straight to the audience. Sousa also wrote words to the whole march. You can find them on the Classics for Kids webpage. But you may already know some words for this march that Sousa didn't write. Be

0: Circuses don't go for the ducky words, but they do have an interesting use for the Stars and Stripes Forever. It's their disaster signal. When something goes terribly wrong during a circus performance, the band starts playing the Stars and Stripes Forever. That lets all the circus people know that they need to get themselves and the audience out of the tent as fast as possible. The Stars and Stripes Forever wasn't John Philip Sousa's personal favorite, but it is most people's favorite Sousa march. Next week on Classics for Kids, United States Military Bands. I'm Naomi Lewin. 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

Good morning, it's David here on The Master's Touch on 98.7 DZFE. Welcome to this Tuesday's Classical Drive. And we start with the music of Georg Philipp Telemann, the concerto in E minor for recorder and transverse flute from recorder player Günter Höller. On transverse flute, Konrad Hünteler, with a cappella Koloniensis under Georg Fischer.

About the 14th century, the transverse flute, that is, a flute played sideways or held horizontally, emerged in Western music. The transverse flute was played alongside the enduring recorder in consort or ensemble setups. The recorder was then called flauto, while the transverse flute was called traverso. But in the 18th century, developments to the traverso made it more powerful, allowing it to enter the orchestra and eventually upstage the recorder. Telemann's Concerto in E minor pairs these instruments as soloists, the outgoing recorder and the incoming new and improved transverse flute. We heard Günter Heller on recorder and Konrad Hünteler on transverse flute, performing with a cappella Koloniensis under Georg Fischer. The music of Vivaldi next, his cello sonata, number 5 in E minor, RV 40, featuring in a performance by cellist Ofer Harnoy, Colin Tilney on keyboard, and Mihai Tettel playing continuo.

0: cellist Alvar Harnoy, performing with harpsichordist and organist Colin Tilney, and cellist Mihai Tatel. That was the cello sonata number 5 in E minor, RV40, of Antonio Vivaldi. If you're just tuning in, thanks for joining us. 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
2: Draw a line and then write four words from left to right: optimist, realist, skeptic, and cynic. In so doing, you move from sunshine to partly cloudy to sodden gray sky to near darkness. The young woman who's an optimist says, "Hey, there are lots of handsome guys here." The realist says, "There are a few good men left, but not many." The skeptic says, "I doubt that there's one for me. I'll probably end up being an old maid." The cynic says, "I'm sure I'll never find anyone to marry." Any casual observer of human nature acknowledges that different people look at the same situation and come up with vastly different perceptions. The optimist smiles and says, "Life is wonderful." The realist neither smiles nor frowns, but says, "Well, life has its ups and downs." The corners of the skeptic's mouth turn down as he says, "I doubt that things will ever be much better," while the cynic frowns, saying, "I'm sure I'll die from this problem." Surprising as it may be, individuals who are born to the same set of parents, grow up in the same homes, eat the same food, go to the same schools, often have vastly different outlooks on life. And if you are a student of history or the Bible, you recognize it has always been that way. Two sisters who figure prominently in the life of Jesus, Mary and Martha, who with their brother Lazarus lived in Bethany, illustrate the point. Mary was the optimist, Martha the skeptic. The former was sure that Jesus was in control. The latter questioned that he even understood the issue. The coach who is an optimist says, "This team has great potential, one of the best I've seen." The realist, however, is not so sure. He says, "Definitely there's talent here. We have a pretty good chance of making the playoffs." The skeptic says, "We'll probably die before we get to the playoffs." But the cynic says, "Not a chance. We'll never do it." And are you ready for this? Each one is exactly right. The optimist has an infectious smile. He looks people in the eye, convincing them that they can do what they thought never possible. The realist doesn't excite people the same way. "You might just do it," he says, "and then again, you might not." Nothing about that attitude causes you to put out 110%. The skeptic, God deliver us from the same, registers surprise when his team wins. "Boy, you surprised me," he says. The cynic, "You'll never find a cynic with a winning team." He's the one who says, "I knew you guys couldn't do it." Okay, what's the point on today's commentary? You are the one who decides what happens. Attitude is everything. The writer of Scripture said, "As a man thinks in his heart, so is he." While that may not let you shoot hoops like Shaq O'Neal, your attitude has everything to do with maximizing your potential. It's quite amazing that how you think makes the difference between failure and success. Okay, where do you see yourself on that spectrum ranging from optimist to cynic? It's true, our basic personalities are a reflection of our DNA, factors we were born with. But it's amazing how attitude pushes us in the direction we want to go, no matter where it is. Remember, your thinking determines your behavior, and your behavior decides whether you will win or lose. Choose to win. It is something that only you can do. Scripture is right. As he thinks in his heart, so is he.
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And back to the music on Classical Drive. We continue now with Beethoven's variations on Nel corpi non mi sento from Paisiello's La Molinaro in G major without opus number 70 with pianist Alfred Brendel.

The opera itself was popular, but unspectacular by modern reckoning. Giovanni Paisiello's La Molinara played to packed houses across Europe in 1788. The tune everyone was singing was this one, Nel cor più non mi sento. Several composers wrote variations on the tune, likely for economic rather than artistic reasons. Again, Beethoven's set, played here by Alfred Brendel. Beethoven's variations on Nel cor più non mi sento, from Paisiello's La Molinara. Now let's hear the tune itself. Alessandro Parisotti arranged the air for the 19th century Salon. Here's mezzo-soprano Cecilia Bartoli with pianist Georgi Fischer.

It was the 19th century editor Alessandro Parisotti who had the bright idea of turning to arias of the past to help slake the contemporary thirst for salon songs. Alessandro Scarlatti's Se Florindo è Fedele made it into his collection. We heard this air, as well as Giovanni Paisiello's Nel Corpi Non Mi Sento, from mezzo-soprano Cecilia Bartoli and pianist Georgi Fischer. There is so much to explore on the landscape of 18th century music, we have far from exhausted the options. Giovanni Paisiello, known for his operas, also composed an abundance of keyboard music, although its obscurity is understandable, given the dominance of figures such as Carl Philipp Emanuel Bach and his brother Johann Christian. Muzio Clementi, Mozart, and Haydn, Paisiello contributed 8 piano concertos full of operatic lyricism and gallant charm, modest in their technical demands and therefore reasonably accessible to the amateur. The concerto number 7 in A is in 2 movements. We'll hear pianist Pietro Spada together with the Santa Cecilia Chamber Orchestra.

0: pianist Pietro Spada and the Santa Cecilia Chamber Orchestra performing the Piano Concerto No. 7 in A of Giovanni Paisiello. I hope you're enjoying our time together. I'm David Tan. This is Classical Drive on the Master's Touch. Now to the break, we return to the Man of the Morning. Themes from Giovanni Paisiello's The Barber of Seville features in a wind band suite. Stay on to hear that.
1: 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Bach and Frédéric Chopin, culminating in Chopin's Piano Concerto No. 1 in E minor, performed with the HR Philharmonic Orchestra under Maestro Hermine Gildoranera. Admission is free. Matthew Lim's milestone performance is on July 31, 7 p.m. at the Carlos B. Romulo Auditorium, RCBC Plaza, Makati City. For inquiries, contact the Clarion School of Performing Arts at 0966-571-5683. That's 0966-571-5683.

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1: Giovanni Paisiello was certainly among the reigning opera composers of his time, with over 90 completed by the time of his death. An argument for his popularity is the number of derivative works by other composers based on his music. We have heard how Nel cor più non mi sento from La Molinara became the basis for instrumental variations by Beethoven, Paganini, and many others. Before Gioachino Rossini came along, the best-known operatic adaptation of Beaumarchais' play, The Barber of Seville, belonged to Paisiello. It dates to 1782, during which time Paisiello was chapel master to the Empress Catherine. The Barber of Seville premiered in St. Petersburg. Themes from the opera come together in a jocular wind suite assembled by one J.H. Wendt. Consortium Classicum here performing The Barber von Seville, Große Harmonienmusik, scored for paired oboes, clarinets, horns, and bassoons with double bass.